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1: Dad, after President Johnson signed a proclamation, and in 1972, President Nixon made Father's Day a permanent national holiday. Amy Held, NPR News.
2: In the U.S., Ford's F-150 pickup truck is the best-selling vehicle. But a new report finds it's not the one that gets driven the most. IC Cars looked at the odometer readings for more than 2 million three-year-old vehicles that were sold last year. The auto search engine found that the cars with the most miles put on them were practical family cars with self-charging hybrid vehicles, such as the original Prius, driven even more than traditional gas vehicles. I'm Janine Herbst, NPR News in Washington.
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4: This is Fresh Air Weekend. I'm Tanya Mosley. Last spring, when the news broke that the newly elected Pope had Creole roots in New Orleans and his own grandparents had quietly become a white family in Chicago, journalist Susan Solney recognized the story immediately. Her family had lived a version of it. Her grandfather, George, was a black bricklayer who raised his children in New Orleans. His brother Edward was black too, but a shade lighter. Light enough to leave for Chicago in the early 1920s and remake himself as a white man, never coming back. Susan grew up with just one picture of him as a young man, barely 19, propped on her grandfather's china cabinet. Five words in Creole did all the work of explaining. Edward, passé blanc, white passing. A century later, Susan set out to find the white family Edward built in Chicago, and to see whether what racism had broken could be put back together. Her piece in the New York Times is called A Family Secret No More. Susan Solney, welcome to Fresh Air.
5: Oh, thank you. It's a pleasure to be here.
4: Take me to the moment you saw the headline about the new Pope.
5: I was at home in Washington, D.C., and I saw this news, and like a lot of America, I was stunned. And I'm in touch with a lot of people in New Orleans over different social media channels or text threads, and immediately I saw an eruption of excitement, and I figured that's completely normal for a city as Catholic as New Orleans, you know? But what I began to see is that, hey, everybody, he's got roots here. He's Creole. And I thought, Tanya, you know the amount of misinformation, but that same night, a historian in New Orleans, a very well-known researcher who helped me on the story, who went on to do that, and the Archdiocese of New Orleans confirmed that news. So it was an amazing feeling.
4: Here's what you also recognized instantly, and I find this really fascinating. The Pope's family, they didn't just have roots in New Orleans. They moved to Chicago, and so did your great uncle Edward. Why do you think you never went looking before the Pope headline for this particular story about your family?
5: You know, my grandfather kept Edward's secret right from the very beginning out of a sense of protectiveness for him. He knew that this was a very dangerous and risky thing that Edward was doing. And when Edward left, he was just a teenager or a very young man in his 20s. My grandfather was the oldest, and I think felt a real sense of, protection toward him. And that's the feeling that he passed down to all of us. We don't want this to get out. We protect Edward because black men who were found to be posing as white could face all sorts of violence, even death, in the Jim Crow era. So when I lived in Chicago, I knew about it, but I didn't look into it at the time because I think I had a little bit of my grandfather's voice still in my head saying, leave well enough alone. But what made this moment different, it's the confluence of a lot of things. It's my mother's age. She's 85 and she's losing her memory. And I wanted her to know what happened to her uncle and the Pope's announcement and the fact that this generation of Chicago cousins, this third generation, they have a new attitude and a new spirit. And I had a feeling that they might be

0: open to hearing this information. And sure enough, my hunch was right.
1: So you turned your reporter's tools toward this story, this family. You went back generations, starting with one of the early settlers of your family, a French wine merchant who steps off a boat in New Orleans in 1834. Who was that first DeGrange that you found?
0: Jacques DeGrange came from the Alpine region of what is now southeastern France. And he prospered almost immediately selling wine in New Orleans, and almost immediately enslaved women and children. And his son went on to be one of the first men to volunteer to fight in the Civil War. So what I learned that I hadn't known was that my family on the French side, they were diehard defenders of the Confederacy. And the extent of that had never been clear to me.
1: Your great-great-grandfather, the colonel, he was one of the first men to volunteer, as you said, in the Confederacy. And by the end, he had like a house that was 8,000 square feet, right?
0: And back then, it was a big house.
1: Yes. And his hands were kind of in just about everything in New Orleans.
0: That's true.
1: Who was he behind all of that?
0: He was a force in the city. He had amassed a lot of wealth and a lot of economic and cultural power. If you name a board or an organization from that point of time, you can almost be sure that he's on it. You know, whether it was the library or the volunteer firefighters or the French opera, different Mardi Gras crews, the people who throw the parades. It seems as though from reading newspapers of the time, he was very well known in the city. People followed him socially, wrote about when he went abroad and when he went on business trips. People were very much interested in his life. I think to some of the Confederate sympathizers who were still in New Orleans, they looked up to him in some way. He had a very complicated life, and I'm sure very complicated with a relationship with his son. Once he realized his son was having an open relationship with a black woman.
1: And that's your great-grandfather, Ned.
0: Yes.
1: He starts a relationship with a black woman, which is almost unthinkable at the time. And what surprising details did you learn about that relationship, that family that he essentially built?
0: I think we know from history that a lot of white men had secret families or a second family or, you know, perhaps a mistress. But that's not the relationship he had with Minerva based on all of the evidence that I found. He had a very open relationship with her. They were public. That's what was different. And when they had kids, he didn't hide them. He brought them around town in his buggy. He even brought them to places where his father was a patron, like he exposed them to opera. Ned and Minerva had something special that I don't think I can even understand now. They were both Catholic. They were both French-speaking. And I think that having those two things in common might have helped bridge some of the social gulf between them because, you know, even if she was educated and a woman of some means, they were not on equal social footing just by law in New Orleans. So what they were doing was still somewhat risky and courageous.
1: What did you find out about Minerva?
0: Minerva's father was enslaved on a huge plantation south of New Orleans called Bellevue. It was a sugar plantation. And after the war, after the Civil War, the widow who was running this plantation, I'm guessing it was just too much for her. So she started selling off parcels of the plantation to people who had worked on it, including some of the formerly enslaved. Minerva Davis's dad, smart man, bought a piece on credit, bought a piece of prime riverfront property. So he became a landowner in 1868, and I have the records to prove it. That is, to me, extraordinary. And imagine if that had happened across the board. Now, I'm imagining he didn't have the cash outright, but the person who owned this plantation sold it to him on credit and said, I'm sure the land will produce and you'll be able to pay it off. And he did. And so by the time Minerva was born, she grew up in a family that owned its land outright instead of having to be sharecropping or worse. So she had the benefit of some education and a solid foundation, some stability in life when she decided to move to New Orleans, where she met Ned DeGrange.
1: Minerva does not live very long. She dies at the age of 41 of pneumonia. And Ned takes his children, after he can't take them to his home of his white father, to an orphanage. And what does that set in motion?
0: A terrible turn of events for these children, who had been a happy family in Treme at their mother's cottage on North Robertson Street, knowing their mother and their father. Yeah, Minerva's death caused everything to spiral. Ned was all of a sudden alone with four black children in a city with segregated housing. And his family.
1: And this is around 1912.
0: Mm-hmm.
1: Right?
0: And his family won't open the door to take in these children, despite having 8,000 square feet of space, I might add. Once Ned's family rejected the idea of taking in the children and he was a white man alone with four black kids, he turned to an order of Catholic nuns in the French Quarter who ran orphanages, and he proposed they take the children as boarders. Now, I can't imagine the tears, the trauma, the screaming that must have been involved when these kids who had lived a happy family life with their mother and sometimes their father at a cottage in Treme were suddenly handed over to an orphanage. And the youngest two were quite little, the youngest maybe just a little more than two. So to be institutionalized at what was called an orphan asylum, just the cruelty of it, the awfulness of it. Honestly, once I realized what the place was called, that it was the La Fon Orphan Asylum for Colored Boys, my stomach turned.
1: How did your grandpa, did he ever talk about his childhood when you were a kid?
0: He told me that after his mother died, he went to live with the sisters, and he put it in very gentle terms. And being a kid, I thought, oh, with the sisters, like in The Sound of Music or something like that. That couldn't have been farther from the truth, right? The orphanage was pretty grim. He didn't tell me the full story. No one did. And I'm guessing that he thought to himself, what good would it do her to know about all the pain I've been through?
1: We're listening to my interview with journalist Susan Salney. Her recent piece in the New York Times is called A Family Secret No More. More of our conversation after a break. I'm Tanya Mosley, and this is Fresh Air Weekend.

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3: This is Fresh Air Weekend. I'm Tanya Mosley. Let's get back to my interview with journalist Susan Salney. In an article for the New York Times, she writes about confronting a long-held secret that broke her family in half and her effort to bring them back together. I now want to talk to you about what is such an interesting step that happened next. You find Edward's family and set up a dinner in Chicago. And you write that right up until the last minute, you weren't even sure you could go through with it. You even brought with you to this meeting notes on a piece of paper on how you were going to talk to them. Tell me about what happened when you saw them.
4: Well, I was nervous going into that because I was raised by Grandpa George, and that little voice was still in the back of my head saying, leave well enough alone. But I thought, you know, if I could talk to you, Grandpa, I would tell you that the world is a different place and that this might be the time to do this. I have a feeling it is. So I walked into the restaurant and I looked around. I asked the hostess if the DeGranges were there, and I see three women who are already like zeroed in on me. They're looking like they recognized me before I recognized them. And once I laid eyes on them, I knew immediately as well. One of the cousins sitting there says, oh, she's with us. And she tells the hostess, because there was something about us that just seemed cousinly, for lack of a better word.
3: Let's break this down a little bit. What's the story, first off, that their dad and granddad, Edward, told them about his origins?
4: He told them that he was from New Orleans, that he was the son of a French doctor who had a relationship with someone but then had to leave for France. And different cousins on the Chicago side had different versions of the story. None of it fit together to make any kind of sense. They knew there was some connection to New Orleans. And Christine, one of Edward's grandchildren in my generation, she actually tried to reach out sometime around Hurricane Katrina. But she had an uncle who was disapproving of this connection, who shut that down. He made it clear that he did not want her to do that.
3: The White DeGranges have a fascinating story all on their own, because your great uncle Edward's wife, Laura, she was also passing. So they were kind of partners in this cover story.
4: Yes, they were bonded by marriage and their cover stories. Now, I don't know if they met in the South or amongst the many considerable number of white passing Creoles in Chicago, but they found each other somehow, and they didn't let their children know. And when I thought about doing this story, I really wanted to go beyond just saying passing happened, because as a historical fact, we know that, right? It's already been well documented. What I wanted to do was show the psychological toll of that decision on Edward's line and on George's line. And I thought, if I could do that and to show the real lived experiences of an actual family, then maybe I'd be adding something to the conversation.
3: It's really astounding to read, especially the fact that the white side of your family in Chicago just always knew that they were not being told a complete story. They may have looked white, but one detail that I thought was actually sort of funny was the cooking told another story. So they're passing, but Laura, one of the sons, told you that
4: she was quite a good gumbo cook, apparently. And it stayed with him, the taste of that gumbo, long after she had passed away. He told me that he went from restaurant to restaurant looking for the taste of his mother's gumbo. I mean, wow, doesn't that just hit you? He was unaware. When he was growing up eating that gumbo, he thought his mother was a white woman from Chicago that just found a good recipe,
3: just
4: I guess.
3: Happened to know how to...
4: But he said he found the taste of her gumbo once on a camping trip along the Gulf of Mexico. And he had no way of knowing at the time, but he was very close to where she was actually born.
3: Susan, how do you hold the fact that these people that provided lives for you, and I'm thinking about you and your newfound cousins, they held so many secrets. They held so much back from you while also trying to provide a good life for all of you.
4: I try to not be judgmental about what they did in the past, right? Different time, different place, harsher, much harsher circumstances than I've ever faced. And what I appreciate that my grandfather did, he modeled a kind of composure and grace and dignity that we don't see enough of these days. He could have been bitter and angry. He could have taught us to hate. But he was just a very humble, working-class man. He came home tired and dirty with brick dust all over him. But I don't know if you saw the picture of him walking my mother down the aisle in the article.
3: Yes.
4: In a tuxedo. He looked absolutely regal to me. So I think the lesson he tried to teach the family was, it matters what society takes from you, but they cannot take away your dignity. He lost brothers and sisters, lost his parents. Grandfather rejected him. They never took away his spirit, his ability to create a loving family, or his dignity. And that's what I choose to focus on.
3: Now that the story has been out, what have you heard from people as far as how they're thinking about this and their own lineages?
4: It's been incredible to see people encouraged by this to ask their own hard questions and to look at their family trees, at the blank spots or the gaps, with critical eyes or more loving eyes. You know, I think our attempt to heal has shown the possibility of it. I see through my cousins' eyes now, and they're white Midwestern eyes, and when I talk to them, I try to explain the way I look at things through my black Southern eyes. And you know what? Everyone is seeing more clearly now.
3: Can you give me an example of that?
4: Yeah, we talked about white privilege one day and what it meant to have it, what it meant not to have it. And I think the first generation of kids from George and Edward, you can see the difference most clearly there. Let me explain this. Edward Jr. went to college and law school and became a partner in Chicago, a law partner. George Jr. dropped out of school at 13 to help his father lay bricks to support the family. So look at the different life trajectories between George, who was black, and his son, and Edward, who was passing for white, and his son. By the third generation, we got together and we look at each other and like, well, you know, you're a professional person, I'm a professional person. It seems like we're living really comfortable lives. What made the difference? And I think my generation had the benefit of things like the Civil Rights Act, of the Voting Rights Act, of programs like affirmative action that were looking for potential and merit in places where they hadn't looked before. And if we gained any ground to be on somewhat equal footing now, I think it's because of a lot of the things that our parents' generation fought for, my parents' generation, black people in the South. And going into this, I didn't see how resonant this story would be with our times right now today, and that we're seeing some of these things that made all the difference to my generation being picked apart, being diluted, being attacked. Most recently, the Voting Rights Act, which was the signature achievement of the civil rights movement. You know, my grandfather was disenfranchised. So there are so many things about the 2020s that look uncomfortably to me like the 1920s. But I get hope from the fact that we were able to heal this family and the responses I saw across the internet from other people who cheered it, applauded, said, we want more conversations like this. We want to do more of this kind of thing over here where I am, over there where you are. There was sort of like, I got the feeling that people were ready for something like truth and reconciliation, you know, because that's really what we did, the white DeGranges and black DeGranges. We had a moment of truth and reconciliation. And that's something that America as a whole has never done about its racism problem.
3: You end your story with your mother finally being able to speak to her first cousin, Arthur, in Chicago. Tell me a little bit about that phone call.
4: So from the moment I discovered that Arthur existed, I knew I wanted to get them together. But we're talking about an 85-year-old and a 95-year-old, right? But it was just so stunning that my mother didn't know she had a first cousin who could have been in her life, you know. She was so happy to hear about him when I said, guess what? I found you have a first cousin. One of Edward's children is alive in Chicago, and he wants to talk to you. And she, you know, her face just flushed, and she was like, I have a cousin, you know. And similarly, when I visited Arthur in Chicago, arms were just outstretched toward me, and he said, I would love to know your mother. And so we thought about having him come to the reunion in New Orleans, but he wasn't doing well health-wise, so he couldn't make that trip. But we decided, let's get them on the phone FaceTime and just let them have a conversation. So that was the moment. Hello, hello, Linda. Hello, Arthur. And just like little kids who were meeting for the first time, you know, they had just the cutest conversation. And I heard the tone of regret almost immediately from Arthur when he said something along the lines of, I'm sorry this is happening so late in life, and I wish we had done this a long time ago. And I know she felt the same way, but, you know, that catchphrase that was very popular in the family, I guess that's what came to mind when she said, you know, I would have liked that too, but c'est la vie.
3: Beautiful but bittersweet.
4: Yes.
3: Yeah. Susan Solney, thank you so much for this remarkable story, and thank you for your time.
4: Oh, it was my pleasure. Thank you, Tanya.
3: Susan Solney's piece in the New York Times is called A Family Secret No More.

0: For our book critic Maureen Corrigan, summer reading sometimes means catching up on the books she missed earlier in the year. Here's her short roundup of some spring books.
1: I love reviewing books, but sometimes the pace of reading them can feel like that classic I Love Lucy episode at the chocolate factory. The conveyor belt speeds up, and the books keep coming along faster than they can be wrapped in a review. Summer gives me a chance to catch up with some good books that whizzed by in spring. James Lasdin, The Family Man, came out the first week of May, which is when I read it. This nonfiction book, which grew out of a piece Lasdin wrote for The New Yorker, is about the investigation and conviction of prominent South Carolina lawyer Alec Murdoch for the 2021 murders of his wife and adult son. Then came the real-life plot twist. A little over a week after Lasdin's book was published, Murdoch's conviction was overturned because of jury tampering. A retrial is being scheduled. Rather than rendering The Family Man obsolete, this new twist intensifies the miasma of stories that swirl around the Murdoch case, including suspicious deaths and embezzlement. Lasdin is a true crime writer in the reflective mold of his late New Yorker colleague, Janet Malcolm. Although investigating the double murder case drives this narrative, Lasdin is most interested in exploring the ultimate unsolvable mystery, the mystery of evil. Harriet Clark's debut novel, The Hill, which came out in May, has been getting tons of deserved praise. The novel draws explicitly from Clark's own background. Born in 1980, Clark was 11 months old when her mother, a member of the Radical Weather Underground, was arrested and sentenced for her involvement in a Brinks armored truck robbery that resulted in the deaths of three men. Clark's maternal grandparents got custody, and she visited her mother in prison for almost 40 years before she was paroled in 2019. Clark's main character, Susanna, is 8 when the story begins and living with her grandparents, former members of the American Communist Party. The plot here is a marvel of sustained claustrophobic stasis. Every week, Susanna is taken, first by her grandfather, then by a nun, then on her own, to visit her mother in the Children's Center in Hillcrest Prison. Susanna's voice charges this novel with intelligence. Listen. Each week, my mother fixed and refixed my hair. I slept and didn't sleep. Around us, women counted down to release. But my mother and I had been released from countdowns. No reason to look forward, no interest in looking back. We were, as I saw it, free of the past and free of the future. Carnival Day, Friendship Day, Birthday Day, the holidays followed their own lilting rhythms, and eventually we submitted again to the lull and pleasures of our timeless life. All the while I was reading The Hill, I kept thinking of E.L. Doctorow's The Book of Daniel, inspired by the Rosenberg case. The two novels differ in scope, but like Doctorow, Clark interrogates the cost of parents' radical commitment on their children, as well as how the world itself shifts radically from generation to generation. Sometimes I put aside a good book for a bad reason. Mary Costello's slim novel, A Beautiful Loan, touted as a devastating story about relationships, came out in March. No, I thought back then, not another ersatz Sally Rooney in time for St. Patrick's Day. But one empty afternoon, I picked it up and kept reading, mostly because the present tense narration of the main character, Anna, struck me as so weird in tone. Her deadened voice was at odds with her emotional turbulence. Here's 19-year-old Anna summarizing how Paul, an elusive older man she'll eventually marry, keeps her enthralled to what she calls this oscillating life. In the middle of the night, he rises on one elbow in the bed beside me and in an urgent, desperate voice says, "I love you." In the morning, he makes no reference to this, and I think he must have spoken in his sleep. Never again in our lives together will he say those three words. A Beautiful Loan spans 25 years, and Anna's obsessive devotion to two men, one dog, the writings of Camus and Jung, and the practice of Islam. Like the other two books I've caught up with here, it may not be the ideal beach read, but it would be perfect for a washout of a summer weekend.
0: Maureen Corrigan is a professor of literature at Georgetown University. She reviewed The Family Man by James Lasten, The Hill by Harriet Clark, and A Beautiful Loan by Mary Costello. Coming up, we hear from Eddie Glaude Jr., historian, scholar, and author of a new book called America, USA, How Race Shadows the Nation's Anniversaries. I'm Tanya Mosley, and this is Fresh Air Weekend.
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0: This is Fresh Air Weekend. I'm Tanya Mosley. My guest is Eddie Glaude Jr. He's a historian and professor at Princeton University and a familiar voice on the country's hardest conversations about race and democracy. He's the author of Begin Again, Lessons from the Late James Baldwin, and We Are the Leaders We've Been Looking For. Those books look clearly at this country's failures, but still held onto something hopeful. But his latest book, set sentimentality aside. It's called America, USA, How Race Shadows the Nation's Anniversaries. In it, Glaude takes us to the country's big birthdays, 1876, 1926, 1976, and now the 250th, and shows us the same ritual each time. The nation throws itself a party and quietly edits out the parts of the story it cannot bear to face. He goes back to 1876, the centennial, with Frederick Douglass watching the promise of emancipation come undone. And he argues that what happened then is happening again now. It's a book written in grief and rage, and underneath both, a stubborn kind of love of country. We spoke earlier this month in Seattle on stage at the Cascade PBS Ideas Festival, a day-long gathering of journalists and thinkers hosted by Seattle's public media station. Here's our conversation.
7: I am so honored to be in conversation with you for so many reasons. I've had the pleasure of talking with you many times, our first time, though, in person with each other. And I think a great way to start is to actually have you read a passage from the book. And let's start with the very first page.
8: Sure. But before I start reading, I want to just say how honored I am to have an opportunity to talk about this book in this moment with you is so meaningful to me. So here it is. Bitterness at the bottom of the cup. I do not love America and never have, especially now. It seems to me misplaced or dangerous to love something so abstract and so morally dubious. Love is most often felt and experienced close to the ground, in the life lived in a particular place and time and in memories that take up residence in the heart. I suspect love of country is shorthand for the heartfelt relationships and experiences that make us who we are. Things that happen in the place we call home, no matter how complicated that place may be. James Baldwin was right. Whoever's part of whatever civilization helplessly loves some aspects of it and some of the people in it. And I suppose that is why, in part, we are willing to risk our lives in defense of this place and of what it might become. But in America, those feelings and experiences have always been stained by the ugliness of what white people believe about color. That somehow or in some inscrutable way, the color of one's skin determines your value. You end up spending much of your life trying to prove to others and to yourself, not because you are obsessed with white people, but because you want to live, that you are not a N-word. Some Americans may believe that this view is a relic of a past that we have long left behind. After all, they might say, we elected a black president and vice president. Look how far we've come. Stop complaining, I hear them say. You teach at Princeton University. You are not a victim. But I speak from the experience of a life lived in this country. And I trust what I know, what I've seen, and what now sits in the pit of my stomach.
7: One of the things that struck me from the very beginning of this book was that I realized I wasn't reading from the same man who wrote Begin Again. Mm-hmm. Because in Begin Again, which is a previous book of yours, you use James Baldwin's work to kind of beat back despair. And in this book in particular, I felt that optimism of a truth teller, of a freedom fighter, it was gone.
8: Yeah.
7: Am I right in that feeling? In the same way that Langston Hughes we felt in his later writings and in James Baldwin.
8: Yeah, so in so many ways, I'm arguing with Jimmy. In Notes of a Native Son, Baldwin says, you know, I love my country more than anything. And it's because of that love, I reserve the right to criticize it relentlessly, to paraphrase him. I never began there. I didn't begin there. Maybe it's because I'm from Mississippi. You know, But I'm rageful. There are moments when I'm battling depression because the country has done this again. At the end of Begin Again, I said, well, you know, we have to make a choice, right? Will we do this or that? And we have a choice to put this moment behind us. And look what we did. And now people have to raise their children in the midst of this. They've gutted the Voting Rights Act. They're redrawing districts. We're in the midst of what could very well be described as a second redemption, a second lost cause. And, you know, the last sentence of the book speaks that emotion. And so what I was trying to do with this book was kind of write some security underneath my feet, right, so that I could actually get this rage under control, to get my sadness, my melancholia under control.
7: Why anniversaries is a way to look at this country's relationship with race? You could have chosen court cases. You could have chosen lots of different ways. What is it about our nation's anniversaries that allow us to see the problem so clearly?
8: So at each of these moments, the country has to tell a story about itself. And so here we are in the 250th, and look at the kinds of the contours of the story. Just don't look at the UFC arena. Or the Great American Fair, or the Garden of Statues of Heroes. But they're going to tell a story. It's going to be a particular story about the, you know, the saintliness of our of the founders, a story about the sacredness of this grand experiment. And each of these anniversaries, the country is struggling and grappling with its contradiction. In each of these moments, the divided soul of the nation is in full view. Right? Du Bois in 1903 wrote The Souls of Black Folk. And in The Souls of Black Folk, he says that black folk see themselves through the eyes of those who despise them. This is what he called double consciousness. But I believe that double consciousness is actually a consequence of the double consciousness of the nation. That America imagines itself at once as a beacon of freedom and as a white republic. And to hold those two things together with, you can't really, without contradiction. Mm-hmm. And it deposits a kind of madness at the heart of the country. And we see it evidenced every single milestone anniversary. 1876, 1926, 1976, and by God, 250 years later, 2026.
7: I want to spend some real time on two of the anniversaries that sit on top of each other. So 1876 and 1976, because the dismembering of the two, I feel like is so potent. It tells us so much. So 1876 is where you note that racial justice starts to get treated as philanthropy.
8: Yeah.
7: It's a gift that white people can extend and also withdraw rather than something that is owed. Can you talk more about that and why this reframe of understanding this is so important as we read through your book and your ideas?
8: Yeah, well, I'm trying to figure out this cycle. Why is it that we're always returning to this? What's going on? And one of the ways I've resolved it is that, or I haven't resolved the cycle of the way in which I describe it, is, okay, if America imagines itself as a beacon of freedom and as a white republic, and if you can't hold those things without contradiction, how do you finesse it? Well, you finesse it by assuming that white people possess freedom to give and to take away. Oh, let me be clear now before people get uncomfortable. When I say white people, I'm talking at a certain level of generality. This is my reading of James Baldwin. Baldwin will say, I happen to love, and I say this, I happen to love a lot of people who happen to be white, and then they're white people. The point is that we all bear the burden of racialization. We're all socialized in this way in which these categories matter to how we see ourselves and understand ourselves, right? So those people believe that they possess freedom to give and to take away. And so what we see is anti-slavery movement, right? Folk are fighting against slavery, and they are arguing that this contradicts their commitment to principles of equality and liberty and democracy and the like. And then once the Civil War amendments are passed, particularly the one that ends slavery, the 13th Amendment, what do we get? This debate about whether or not these folk can bear the burden and responsibility of citizenship. So you see folk who were once, right, anti-slavery suddenly become, right? Folk who are arguing against extending citizenship to black folk. So 1876 is this moment. Frederick Douglass is grappling with this. He's an example of these freedom snatchers, these people who believe that they can give freedom and to take away. He was born in slavery. He escaped. He witnessed Lincoln sign the Emancipation Proclamation, the ratification of the 13th, 14th, and 15th Amendments, and he lived long enough to see Jim Crow. Mm-hmm. He called these folk the apostles of forgetfulness. Mm-hmm. Right? Mm-hmm. And then he would say, and he said in 1875, I don't want your alms, I want justice. Mm. He's skeptical of people who want to do something for us as opposed to with us. Huh? And so 1876 is this extraordinary moment, Tanya, when the country engages for the first time after the carnage of the Civil War in a national remembrance of its founding, and it engages in this horrific act at scale of disremembering. Mm-hmm. Frederick Douglass was actually invited to be on the dais with President Grant. He's trying to get in. This is in Philadelphia, not in Philadelphia, Mississippi, but Philadelphia, Pennsylvania.
7: Yes.
8: He's trying to get in. He shows the Philadelphia police officer his ticket, which puts him on the dais. The officer says there's no way an N-word should be on the dais with President Grant. He would not allow him in. If it wasn't for a senator who sees him, Senator Conklin, I believe, who sees him and then escorts him in, Frederick Douglass would not have been able to even enter the exposition. Then they sit him on the stage, the most famous orator in the United States at the time. They sit him on the stage and he cannot say a word. He's just there, silent. Hmm. So there's this disremembering that's happening as the country barrels towards the end of the 19th century with the violence of these coups that are taking place, political coups that are taking place in Mississippi and Alabama and Georgia against the backdrop of the horror that will leave over 53,000 black people dead by the end of the 19th century. The country tells itself a story about the grandness of the American project. My, my, my.
7: I want to take us now to 1976, because this is a time period where you and I are alive. We're coming of age. How old were you in 1976?
8: Eight.
7: You were 8 years old. Yeah. It's the bicentennial. And the question has shifted by then. This is the apex of white flight, the thick of desegregation fights. Yeah. And it's the first time, as you write in your book, that the nation is forced to kind of acknowledge black history. But the question isn't whether black freedom should be retracted. It's whether we should participate at all in the bicentennial. Yeah. Can you talk briefly about that?
8: Sure. You know, it's just, I remember as, well, I have a photo. I have a vague memory of me being in red, white, and blue pants. Mm-hmm. How kitschy. Yeah. The 76th bicentennial celebration was, you know, from red, white, and blue whoopee cushions to a range of things. But this is a celebration really of white ethnics in 1976. Remember 1926, there is this real intense debate around immigration.
7: And this is such an interesting point in history, because this is where immigrants have the ability to become white.
8: Yes.
7: They have a choice to make.
8: Yes.
7: And as black people, we sit very squarely in that, because we're representative of what?
8: The journey of the country itself.
7: Yes.
8: Right? But, you know, 1926, you know, if you're from Italy, you're from Ireland, you're Jewish, you're from the S-hole countries of Europe, right? The Klan can't stand. Mm-hmm. They are as much against Irish Catholics, Catholicism in particular, as they are against black people in the 1920s. But by 1976, their children are claiming the revolution as their own.
7: Mm-hmm.
8: Black folk are still arguing. We're in this moment of deep dissensus, Tanya. Mm-hmm. Watergate, Vietnam, Black Power, the Black SDS. There's all of this deep suspicion and skepticism about the country. And so the bicentennial is supposed to be this ritual that's going to bring us together over and against all of this conflict and discord that's defined the decade of the 60s and the early part of the 70s. And is this the first year? Because in 1926 is the first time Negro History Week is celebrated in 1926. 1976, Negro History Week becomes Black History Month. Mm-hmm. President Ford recognizes and acknowledges Negro History Week and then Black History Month. But there's this debate, mm-hmm. because black folk are still struggling. Ought we to celebrate this? Because what's happening is that instead of disappearing Black history is being absorbed into the story of America to affirm America's inherent goodness.
7: You call this book an elegy. It's pitched in the note of the blues. But I want to know very quickly why the blues is the right form of the story of America at this 250th anniversary. And I'm going to double this question as well to ask you what you will be doing on July 4th or July 5th.
8: America has to grow up. It can no longer hide in its adolescence. You know, when grown folk act like kids, they're monstrous more often than not. And so it keeps telling itself this story that affirms its innocence. And what the blues does, the blues takes you to the heart of the problem. It offers a tragic sense of the world, right? We don't have to be all angels. The devil and the angel is in us. So all we need to do is to look in the mirror. Mm. So we need to grow up. Mm. Because if you don't grow up, you can bomb Iran and then tell somebody else to fix it. Mm. If you don't grow up, you can do all of this evil in these detention centers, in these black sites, and not hold anybody responsible, right? You can become complicit with evil because you are by definition innocent. Mm. So the country has to sing the blues. And you know what? we've deposited it there since we got here.
7: That's the thing you talk about, too, is, like, we aren't just a part of history, American history. We are interwoven into the very meaning of what this country is.
8: It's on our tongue. It's in our food. We have met your country. No. We, in the fullness of our diversity, make this place swing. So on July 4th and July 5th, we need to show the full diversity of America and claim the country as our own.
7: Eddie Glaude, this has been a pleasure. Thank you so much for this conversation. When you say, I do not love this country, actually, this book is a love letter to America.
8: Oh, you got me.
7: Yes, thank you.
8: Absolutely.
0: Eddie Glaude is the author of America USA, How Race Shadows the Nation's Anniversaries. Fresh Air Weekend was produced this week by Susan Yakundi. Fresh Air's executive producer is Sam Brigger. Our technical director and engineer is Audrey Bentham. Our interviews and reviews are produced and edited by Phyllis Myers, Roberta Shorrock, Lauren Krinzel, Teresa Madden, Monique Nazareth, Thea Challoner, Anna Bauman, and Nico Gonzalez Whistler. Our digital media producer is Molly C.V. Nesper. With Terry Gross, I'm Tanya Mosley.
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6: BBC World Service, it's 7 hours GMT. This is Weekend with Paul Henley. This hour, the US Vice President J.D. Vance has arrived in Switzerland for a new round of negotiations with Iran over a deal to end the war between the two countries. We'll have the latest. Also, 10 years on from the UK's Brexit referendum, a leading historian here pleads for the restoration of national unity.
7: We have to bury the hatchet. We have to put division behind us because 10 years down the line, Britain has not been doing well.
6: And we'll hear about new research on the part of the brain that determines how we learn languages. That's all to come here on Weekend after the latest world news.

0: and threat in front of his children.
1: Espreyes retained support in the Caribbean coastal region where he grew up, while Cepeda has had a lead among young voters. María Luisa Sánchez, a childhood family friend of Espreyes, says he has the character, courage, what we need for Colombia, a person who has his pants on, who's tough on drug trafficking, tough on guerrillas.
2: The crowd here are ecstatic, a win for Colombia. People are cheering, singing, couldn't be happier. This is a moment that briefly is uniting the country. But the election result is going to be a lot more polarizing, and we still don't know who's going to be celebrating then.
3: And that was Ione Wells reporting from Colombia. Could the UK be about to get its seventh Prime Minister in 10 years? The front pages of the newspapers here this morning suggest that Keir Starmer is preparing to resign, possibly as soon as tomorrow. The threat to his position as Prime Minister has been building for months, but it's been amplified after his rival Andy Burnham won a seat in Parliament that would allow him to launch a formal challenge for the leadership of the Labour Party and thus the country. In the past few hours, one of Mr Starmer's top ministers has told the BBC that the Prime Minister is taking the weekend to reflect on his, quote, political realities. Let's talk to our political correspondent, Rob Watson. What does political realities mean when they're reflected upon?
4: Political realities means reflecting on the fact for the Prime Minister, Oliver, that support within the Labour Party is just draining away at the senior levels of government, but amongst ordinary Labour MPs and activists as well. And essentially, Keir Starmer is a man who's been living on borrowed time for some months now, Oliver, but this would really appear to be the end game, and he would seem to have possibly hours or days left.
3: Yeah, what sort of time frame would we see before we get a new Prime Minister, if indeed he does announce his departure tomorrow?
4: Well, there's a lot of moving parts here, and I guess this is what we're going to be focusing on. I mean, what Andy Burnham, the outgoing mayor of Greater Manchester, would love is a coronation, but a sort of delayed coronation, so he would get until maybe September ahead of the party conference season in this country to put together a team and some policies. So that would be his preference. But of course, it's not absolutely impossible that there wouldn't rather be a contest than a coronation. In other words, other Labour wannabes put their names into the hat and say, no, it's bad enough having seventh Prime Ministers in 10 years. Surely, if we are going to have a seventh, we should make sure that that person has been tested in terms of an internal debate.
3: And is the country excited about the possibility of getting a new person at the top?
4: The polling would suggest absolutely not. The polling would suggest that, if you like, the voters are rather kind of cussed in a way, that the voters absolutely loathe political turmoil. They don't like changing of leaders. But on the other hand, six times in a row now, the voters have also made it clear that they absolutely loathe the current incumbents of Downing Street. So that's the kind of contradiction at the heart of British politics.
3: Rob, many thanks indeed. No doubt we'll be hearing from you again tomorrow. Rob Watson, our political correspondent. Paris is bracing for an influx of music fans as the annual street celebration Fête de la Musique takes place across France today. But the 45th edition of what's become the nation's largest cultural event, with around 2 million attending just in the capital last year, is set to be a scorcher, with temperatures around 40 degrees Celsius expected. Because of the red alerts issued by the authorities, officials have banned alcohol consumption in public spaces to prevent pressure building up on the emergency services and healthcare providers, and warned visitors about the dangers of canals and waterways. Some venues have cancelled their programmes because of the heat. Charlotte de Vaisha is the organiser.
5: We are very excited about today. Can't wait to meet everyone tonight. It's very hot today, so trying to deal with the climate. We have some indications from the government, and also we don't know how the public is going to react. So we are trying to be really careful. We've been encouraging people to stay hydrated if they can come with their water bottle, to wear sun protection and to have regular breaks during the day. We also have a free public water fountain, which is directly on site, so people will be able to have water for free. We also installed some shaded areas available all around the festival grounds. And we've been deploying some additional cooling measures So we have like a masting system that will be on during all the day. And of course, we will have some professional first aid and emergency teams that will be present all the day to ensure everyone's safety.
3: Charlotte Veitcher, organiser of the Fête de la Musique in France. In many countries, including the US, Japan, India, Canada and the UK, today is Father's Day. But as well as gifts of socks, beer and aftershave, fatherhood can bring longer-term benefits too, according to a new book called Dad Brain, The New Science of Fatherhood and How It Shapes Men's Lives. Its author, Darby Saxby, spoke to Paul Henley.
6: I would say it's mostly good. It's actually a bit of a mixed bag. So we find that the brain actually shrinks. It loses gray matter volume across the transition to fatherhood. And that is something we see in mothers as well. And it's theorized to increase efficiency and make us process information more quickly. So it's a streamlining or a reshaping of the brain. We know that in later life, and we know this from UK studies, when men have had more children, the brain actually looks like it is younger. So if you compare the chronological age of the brain to an algorithm that figures out how old the brain looks, people who have had more children have younger looking brains. That part is really good news. But we also see heightened risk for mental health problems and sleep deprivation, and there may be some costs for men's health.
7: Right, physical decline is part of fatherhood. Dad bod is a thing. But broadly speaking, dad mind is pretty much a wonderful thing.
6: Yes, it is a mind that can be more empathetic and that can process social information more efficiently. So dads are more attuned to the needs of their children when they're getting more practice in parenthood and their neurobiology is adapting to suit their new role.
3: Darby Saxby. Right, let's return to that story from Ukraine as the authorities in Crimea ban the sale of fuel to the public. Our correspondent Nick Beat can join us from Kyiv. Nick, just take us through what the Ukrainians have been doing to these routes into Crimea and the impact on the peninsula.
8: Hi, Ola. Yeah, this is part of a concerted strategy from the Ukrainians, both mid-range and long-range missiles, drones in particular, I should say, and they're really going for Russian oil refineries and the transportation of oil. And this impact that we're seeing now is that the Moscow-appointed governor of Crimea, which, of course, illegally occupied annexed by the Russians, he is now saying that if you're a private individual or a business, you can't buy fuel there. So we have seen some restrictions over the past few days or so, but this is a new level. It means that fuel's only being given out to the military and those deemed to be absolutely essential to the security of the place. So all this does suggest that the Ukrainian strategy is working in this respect.
3: Yeah, Russia saying that some people have been killed in these Ukrainian attacks. So what will be the likely response from Russia?
8: Well, that's right. Russia saying that four people were killed in the latest Ukrainian strikes in Crimea. President Zelensky saying they're entirely justified. And I need to tell you that we've had, you know, some communication problems here today. There have been three or four air raid sirens in Kyiv. This city, other Ukrainian towns and cities are on alert for a big Russian retaliation because we had a few days ago this attack on Moscow. The biggest oil refinery there was struck. Very dramatic footage of that. An embarrassment to President Putin. That was, and the Russians have said that they will respond. So a lot of people mindful of what could come. So this strategy the Ukrainians are pursuing when it comes to drones, a double-edged sword, really, Ollie, because yes, there may be short-term successes, but with every strike that gets through, the Russians are hitting back.
3: Nick, many thanks indeed. Nick Beak there, live from the Ukrainian capital, Kyiv. True crime stories seem to be unavoidable these days, from podcasts to documentaries and dramas to televised trials. In fact, the trend has even prompted an annual event called CrimeCon, where thousands of true crime enthusiasts gather alongside investigators, relatives of victims and content creators to discuss murder, mystery and violence. Attendees at the convention in Las Vegas have spent thousands to immerse themselves in true crime for the weekend. Sheila Flynn went along to meet some of them.
9: I've got into the whole crime scene through YouTube. Nobody I know is into it. They think I'm a little nuts.
10: My husband's like, you're going to kill me one day and you're going to get away with it. I'm like, you're so silly.
11: There's always new fascinating cases. And we had so much fun the first time, we had to come back the second time.
12: We believe in justice.
13: I'm Dr. Maggie Zingman. I'm the mother of Brittany Phillips.
14: 18-year-old student Brittany Phillips was brutally killed in her apartment in 2004. Her murderer has never been caught. Her mother has been driving a decorated car across the U.S. for more than 20 years in an attempt to bring in tips and to highlight other cold cases.
15: We have people who are learning about the story, but what's even more impactful is probably the surviving families, I mean, missing families, cold case families. Then I find people from criminal justice that we form teams, you know. I've learned and gotten relationships with many of the podcasters, and that's something that I really think is so important about this.
16: I was so hesitant to come, but I am really grateful I did.
14: Greg Wallace is the parent of another victim, Brittany Wallace Shank, who vanished from Michigan almost 8 years ago.
16: I've got her name out there globally now, and, you know, that just gives me more hope, you know. She could possibly be anywhere.
14: At a conference where tickets can cost nearly $2,000 and the merch store sells shot glasses and $80 sweatshirts, there's a delicate balance that needs to be struck between entertainment, advocacy, commercialization, and exploitation.
17: How do you think that balance is best struck, and how do you think this event handles it?
18: I believe that, you know, there's true, genuine people out there that really want to help, but also I do believe there's people out there that try to take advantage of situations like mine and try to exploit people, you know, try to improve their YouTube ratings and stuff. But I have more positive and more good than any bad relations or reactions I've gotten out of Brittany's case.
14: According to most people attending the event, CrimeCon is all about striking a balance.
2: Content and the subject.
14: Speaker and rape survivor Nicole Ernest Pate is one of them.
2: I think as long as true crime is really focusing on victims and families and getting justice, and where people can walk away learning something about human behavior, the complexity of humans, how crimes are investigated, I think that's really the key to making sure that this doesn't veer into something gross. I think it's really important for fans to understand these are real human beings, real lives, real parents, real children, real spouses whose lives have been completely destroyed.
14: The obsession with true crime has exploded over the past decade, and the numbers here at CrimeCon reflect this. And the craze shows no signs of slowing down. People here were already buying badges for 2027's convention in Orlando. But victims and advocates say they hope justice and the real people affected remain at the heart of it.
3: Sheila Flynn reporting from Las Vegas. That brings us to our main world news once again. Negotiators from the United States and Iran are in Switzerland for talks aimed at turning their ceasefire into a lasting peace deal. In the past few minutes, Iran has said it cannot enter the final talks without an end to the Lebanon war, where Israel has been attacking its ally Hezbollah. And the authorities in Crimea have banned fuel sales to the public. That's it for now from the newsroom.
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0: I'm Julie Grant. This week on the Allegheny Front, opposition to data center development has been growing in Pennsylvania. We'll hear from an investigative reporter on the offer by Governor Shapiro's office to streamline the permitting process for Amazon.
1: If you're providing access to one company but not to others, it's pretty easy to say you're getting something here.
0: Also, how researchers are bringing back a nearly extinct beetle, one that buries dead animals.
4: They are relatively clean and non-smelly for what they're eating and how they're living.
0: Plus, eastern wildfires destroy thousands of acres of land every year.
5: If someone might accidentally throw a cigarette out their window, it could start a fire on a very dry day.
0: A closer look at the 100-year-old fire tower system that identifies wildfires early to help prevent damage. Just ahead on the Allegheny Front. A coalition of conservation groups in Westmoreland County is looking for property owners in the Laurel Highlands to help monarch butterflies. The Allegheny Front's Savannah Kohlberg reports their goal is to certify 250 properties as monarch way stations.
7: Monarch way stations are dedicated habitats that help the butterflies reproduce and migrate to Mexico. The way stations need to have milkweed, nectar plants, and shelter. Westmoreland Pollinator Partners is seeking people in the Laurel Highlands with appropriate yards and properties to become certified as way stations. Melissa Reckner of Brandywine Conservancy, which is part of the coalition, said monarch populations have dwindled due to habitat loss and climate change.
25: They have been proposed to be listed as an endangered species in the United States, but that hasn't happened yet. But globally, they are certainly on the list of threatened and endangered species.
7: The Conservancy will pay the certification fees for the first 250 properties that qualify for this initiative, which is part of a nationwide effort. A link to the application can be found at AlleghenyFront.org. For the Allegheny Front, I'm Savannah Kohlberg.
0: Once widespread across Ohio, Pennsylvania, and much of the eastern U.S., the American burying beetle nearly went extinct a few decades ago. Now a network of conservationists is reintroducing it. The Ohio Newsroom's Aaron Gottsacker reports.
26: The United Titanium Bug Zoo at Ohio State University's campus in Worcester is full of creepy, crawly critters in extra-large sizes. Tarantulas bigger than the palm of my hand, cave cockroaches 8 times the size of the typical urban dwellers, and millipedes that grow to be a foot long. But the insect I'm here to see today is much smaller.
27: What do you say, maybe 2 inches long? Inch and a half, 2 inches?
26: Jenny Philbrin, the facility's manager and zookeeper, holds a shiny black and orange beetle in the palm of her gloved hand. She loves all bugs, but has a special affinity for this one.
27: And they have the cutest little orange antennas.
26: The American burying beetle once roamed across 35 states, from Rhode Island to Texas, but their population drastically declined in the early to mid-1900s. Starting in the 70s, none were found naturally in Ohio for around 40 years.
27: The habitat loss and food sources are more scarce with all the urbanization. They're attracted to light also, so a lot of our light pollution has pulled them away from their actual habitats.
26: By 1989, the beetle was in danger of going extinct entirely. It was among the first insects to be placed on the federal endangered species list. Those with entomophobia might not think that's a bad thing, but they play an important role in the ecosystem. Like their name suggests, American burying beetles find and bury small dead animals like pigeons or chipmunks by digging up the dirt beneath them so the carcass slowly sinks into the ground. That way, instead of getting picked off by scavengers, the corpse's nutrients get recycled back into the soil. Plus, the beetles help control fly populations.
27: Because they are eating things that live on dead animals.
26: For years, groups like the Cincinnati Zoo and Botanical Gardens and the Wilds have been working to reintroduce the species to the state. Now, Ohio State's Bug Zoo is joining the effort.
27: So this is where we did all the breeding.
26: In a dark room full of carefully labeled plastic boxes, Philbrin walks me through that process. First, she strategically pairs the beetles up, following a strict plan set by researchers. This is to ensure their babies will be genetically diverse and therefore more likely to survive. Then they're put in a steamy setting, a 5-gallon bucket filled with dirt and a dead rat, and they get busy right away, burying the vermin and laying their eggs nearby in a matter of hours.
27: It's like us burying a bull elephant in 12 hours with no tools.
26: The beetles also remove the dead animal's fur or feathers and coat it with excretions to make a sort of rat meatball. It's a way to preserve the feast for their soon-to-hatch eggs. A few days later, the larvae...
27: They look like pearly white beads all put together. So it's more of a grub, but they are relatively clean and non-smelly for what they're eating and how they're living.
26: After about 2 months, nearly 200 of them will have transformed into adult beetles. They'll be released at the wilds later this month. Not all of them will make it. In fact, it took a decade of trying before scientists found evidence of a few beetles surviving the Ohio winter in the wild. But successful efforts since 2019 have scientists hopeful. After releasing a record number of American burying beetles at the site last year, they later captured over 100, a sign that the threatened species is making its digs in Ohio once again. At the United Titanium Bug Zoo in Worcester, I'm Erin Gottsacker.
0: Wildfires don't just happen in western states. Pennsylvania and other eastern states each see over 1,000 wildfires in a given year. Coming up, New Jersey's old-fashioned system to identify trouble, fire towers.
5: You could probably see close to 20 miles, but the human eye, we like to say a good 10 miles radius in the tower.
0: Later on the Allegheny Front, a view that helps save lives and property.

0: The Pennsylvania Department of Environmental Protection is accepting public comment on a proposed water pollution permit for a coal mine planned in the Laurel Highlands of western Pennsylvania. The Allegheny Front's Reed Frazier reports.
1: The coal mine called Rustic Ridge 2 would develop metallurgical coal used to make steel. The DEP issued a draft water pollution permit that allows the mine's owner, LCT Energy, to treat mine water and discharge it into two tributaries of Jacobs Creek, a trout stream in Westmoreland County. Stacy Magda of Mountain Watershed Association said even though the water would be treated, it could still carry pollutants like iron, manganese, and aluminum. Plus, some local streams would be filled in to build the mine.
2: They would need to bury or permanently destroy over 1,700 feet of the headwater streams near Jacobs Creek.
1: LCT Energy did not immediately respond to questions about the permit. The DEP is accepting comment until June 30th. For the Allegheny Front, I'm Reed Frazier.
0: It was just about a year ago when Pennsylvania Governor Josh Shapiro stood in front of a crowd in Berwick in Columbia County, declaring that it was a good day.
3: I'm here to announce that Pennsylvania has landed the largest private sector investment in the history of the Commonwealth of Pennsylvania.
0: The governor said that Amazon was planning to invest at least $20 billion to build data center campuses in Pennsylvania. He said the company promised to create more than 1,000 high-paying, high-tech jobs. But the political winds for data centers have shifted since then. There's been vocal opposition in communities across the country and in Pennsylvania about their impact on energy prices, noise, and other disruptions in neighborhoods where they're built, and environmental concerns like energy and water usage. Reporter Jael Holzman recently wrote a piece in the climate news outlet Heatmap about the difficult position this has been creating for Governor Shapiro and how he's been navigating it. So in your story, you looked at emails between the Shapiro administration and Amazon and other data center developers. How did you get access to these emails and what did they say?
4: As I was looking around on the internet one weekend, I found that an activist in rural PA, in one of the smallest counties in Pennsylvania, had actually gotten a hold through public records requests of more than 150 pages of correspondence between his office, Amazon, and others in tech and in real estate. They showed me, for example, that in April 2025, months before Amazon announced its $20 billion investment, the Shapiro office offered Amazon, quote unquote, exclusive early access to a permitting program that wasn't yet even available to the public, a program that other companies didn't even have the ability to apply for. And this program was also described as like an enhanced coordination process. So it in the emails looked like not necessarily preferential above other people in a literal sense, but if you're providing access to one company, but not to others, it's pretty easy to say you're getting something here. And of course, what the Shapiro administration was getting in return was considerable economic development, right? A lot of investment, what data centers can hypothetically bring on paper to a rural community is incredible tax revenue. You know, when people are getting less in terms of public programs for healthcare, for disability assistance, for retirement assistance, it makes sense to find new pockets of money, but an increasing number of communities in rural PA, especially, as well as in very populous areas like the Philly communities, like the suburbs, you're seeing this pushback against data centers for environmental reasons. The very same reasons that come up when you're in a permitting process with the state government.
0: So recently, Governor Shapiro released more details of a new plan he says would require data centers to bring their own power or pay for new generation, hire and train local workers, and commit to environmental protection standards. But in your piece, you say it's the governor's call for transparency that stood out most to you. So what does that mean, and why is it significant?
4: This is, to me, the most important finding in my reporting, is that the memo that I described with the preferential so-called treatment in permitting was labeled, quote, subject to a non-disclosure agreement. There was a whole brouhaha around the Trump administration and the federal government asking government employees to sign NDAs, right? So the use of a public official signing NDA in general is controversial because we want our taxpayer dollars, theoretically, to go to people who are accountable to us. Like, we want our people in government to have to tell us what they're doing. However, in this instance, it appears as if some of the conversations regarding data center development and environmental stewardship and permitting between the Shapiro government and Amazon are labeled subject to a non-disclosure agreement. The Shapiro administration would not answer any questions from me about what the terms of this NDA were, who in the office signed it, whether the governor himself was bound by an NDA with Amazon.
0: I referenced earlier Governor Shapiro's more recent proposal, what he calls the Governor's Responsible Infrastructure Development Standards, or GRID standards, to hold data center developers accountable for their energy use, environmental permits, and workforce development. So how's he navigating this with companies like Amazon that he's courted to build in Pennsylvania?
4: The question that surrounds the Shapiro administration at this moment is whether or not the governor's efforts to try to hold the industry accountable are going to be more than the ink they're printed on. The governor announced the GRID principles in his State of the State address this year, and the emails displayed that, like, as he was giving the address, his team was also telling Amazon, don't think that this means we're going to ban data centers. I mean, that's not exactly their words, but, like, they're saying, you guys, like, we're not going to go out of our way to mandate permits around this stuff. Yada, yada. And that, you know, that's the kind of thing that does engender distrust in people who are already distrusting. When I reached out for comment to the Shapiro administration on, you know, that conversation with Amazon, what I heard back was that these principles that ultimately got released, they were going to be robust and really address the concerns.
0: So the governor is going to need the legislature to pass laws to enact his plan. Does support or opposition to data center development fall along party lines? Is this a partisan issue in Pennsylvania and other places?
4: The political project of the opposition to data centers is really unclear. So far, very few states have even passed some kind of law dealing with data centers in a comprehensive industry-wide way, with the AI data center boom going on. And there are some politicians out there that are campaigning for stuff like a national AI data center moratoria that would pause data center development until there's some sort of law dealing with them. There's politicians campaigning in some states for statewide moratoria, just dealing with their state.
0: Yeah, and we should mention that the Republican candidate for governor in Pennsylvania, Stacey Garrity, recently called for a pause on data center development, but that's new.
4: The backlash to data centers in Pennsylvania is mostly focused in localities, you know, a city, a county, a town, a river, a dell saying no. We haven't seen legislating on data centers reach an apex, in part because the Democratic state legislative leaders and the Republican state legislative leaders couldn't be any further apart on this issue right now, as far as what I've been able to assess. And at least in terms of the Republicans, they'd much rather throw pot shots at the Shapiro administration, while the Shapiro administration doesn't make any of its base happy on this issue either. And I'm not entirely sure if either party or its politicians will ever coalesce around a particular strategy on this issue, because at the same time, on either side, there are those poles that are deeply opposed. And in the middle, there is this centrist, techno-optimist wing of politics that's deeply moderate and wants to compromise while being pro-business, navigating the threadiest of needles. This is, like, I don't know where this is going except to say no one knows.
0: The Pennsylvania legislature about 5 years ago created tax incentives for data center developers, but bills this year have been introduced in both the House and the Senate by Democrats and Republicans to repeal those tax breaks.
4: It wouldn't surprise me if there is some momentum in the state of Pennsylvania to amend this tax break. There's such momentum in many states right now because people are looking at the coffers for their state budgets and they're going, wow, we're losing a lot of money to this tax break. This industry doesn't really seem to need it, and there's so much demand. At the same time, independent analysis from watchdog news outlets like Spotlight PA have found billions lost, spent on data center tax breaks. So it wouldn't surprise me if there's momentum to change that.
0: Well, you've mentioned that numerous polls show how quickly public sentiment has changed on data center development. So what did you find in your reporting about the opposition by citizens in Pennsylvania?
4: Right now, one of the biggest concerns people have about data center development in their communities is how hard it is to get information from their local governments when they sign non-disclosure agreements or other kinds of pacts to secrecy with developers. I wrote in my story about this instance where residents in the surrounding community of Hazel Township learned that a data center campus was going to be coming to their community.
0: Hazel Township is in Luzerne County in the northeastern part of the state.
4: And when a reporter reached out to Amazon asking whether or not they were behind the project in that community, the Shapiro administration had a bit of a freak out internally. I chronicled this in my story using the emails. And the reason why that's the case is because if there's questions being raised about officials potentially signing NDAs with the tech company, and then there are questions inside of the state government about whether or not they accidentally made public information about the tech company, and then you publicly lay out in your standards that you want developers to be transparent, there's a question about consistency and about hypocrisy raised by activists on the ground.
0: What is it that you're hearing from people, and what does the Shapiro administration plan say in terms of transparency?
4: You know, does transparency mean developers have to simply tell people that a development is coming, or do companies have to specifically disclose to their communities if a data center is going to ultimately go to Amazon or Microsoft or someone else? And I still don't entirely know if that is going to be compelled under these standards.
0: Beyond Governor Shapiro, how are the politics shaking out around data centers?
4: I have not seen any example where a politician is adequately, or even in a significant measurable way, capturing the sheer anxiety and angst around AI data center development that we're currently seeing in our surveys and polls. Like, this is a very clear, sudden shift in public opinion. And how politicians navigate that is going to be really tricky.
0: Okay, well, thank you so much for joining us.
4: Thank you.
0: JL Holzman is a reporter with Heat Map News. After the interview, we reached out to the Shapiro administration and received an email response. It said that in creating the grid standards, which outline expectations for companies that want to access speed and certainty in permitting, the administration engaged not only data center developers, but local governments, organized labor, and environmental groups. The email said that the state routinely signs non-disclosure agreements with companies interested in discussing potential projects with the state, as is common practice in business development. You're listening to The Allegheny Front. I'm Julie Grant. When you hear about wildfire season, you might not think of states like Pennsylvania and New Jersey, but they each experience over 1,000 fires annually, burning nearly 5,000 acres. New Jersey uses a century-old system of towers to spot wildfires. There are 21 of them, where observers spend 8 hours a day watching for smoke. Susan Phillips takes us to the Pinelands, one of the most fire-prone areas of the country.
5: We're at the Medford Fire Tower at the edge of the Wharton State Forest in the Pine Barrens of South Jersey. And we're going to climb up the tower today and check out and see what one of those observers does for his job. So let's take a look.
6: Almost there.
7: After climbing the metal staircase 100 feet high, I reach a trap door.
6: And just stand here and we'll close this door so we can all spread out.
7: Nice office. So. Beautiful view.
8: Yeah, it's awesome. So right now you're viewing southwestern Burlington County.
7: Brian Gerber Jr. is a forest fire observer for the New Jersey Forest Fire Service. He sits up here 8 hours a day, all alone, looking for smoke. For Gerber, It runs in the family. His father works in the Forest Service, and he grew up across the street from this fire tower.
8: That little hill over there would be Apple Pie Hill. So the Mulca River runs this way, and
9: how far can we see? Like, how many miles is that?
8: You could probably see close to 20 miles, but the human eye, we like to say a good 10 miles radius in the tower on a perfectly clear day.
10: And I just realized I can see the city. I can see Philadelphia skyline here.
8: Yep.
7: From Gerber's perch, 100 feet in the air, turkey vultures buzz by the windows that line all four sides. Gazing down, the tops of the tallest pitch pines and oak trees are about 30 feet below. Inside, it's pretty cramped, just 7 by 7 feet. But he managed to lug a comfortable leather chair, an air conditioner, and a microwave up 150 exposed metal stairs. Each morning, one of the first things Gerber does is check the weather with headquarters.
8: You can go ahead and send it, Cedar Bridge.
7: Relative humidity, temperature, precipitation, and wind are four key weather factors that determine forest fire risk.
8: Our leaf litter is very dry, so if someone might accidentally throw a cigarette out their window, it could start a fire on a very dry day.
7: Looking down from the top of the tower, you can see the roofs of suburban homes that sit right next to this forest.
8: The most important part is to protect property and people. A lot of these homes are in the wildland-urban interface.
7: The wildland-urban interface is where development meets forests. And it's growing across the U.S., putting more people at risk of having to flee their homes. These fire towers have given people advanced warning for more than a century, using tools that date back to the founding of the state's Forest Fire Service in 1906.
11: Wind direction. Northwest.
7: Gerber's tower office is dominated by a large circular wooden table that is about 4 feet in diameter. Glued on top of the table is a detailed map of the 20-mile radius that can be seen from the tower. And around the circular map are 360-degree compass readings. This is called an alidade, the earliest of which was likely invented in the 4th century. A rifle scope is attached to spot the exact degree of the smoke. The entire contraption is called an Osborne firefinder, invented back in 1911.
8: So if you saw a smoke, I would use this tool right here to pinpoint it, and I would get a degree reading out of 360 degrees of a circle, and I would call another fire tower and see if they could see the smoke and get their degree reading, and I'd use my map, and we would cross it out like triangulation.
7: From the ceiling, he unlatches a wooden board. Glued to it is a map of the entire state plotted with all 21 fire towers.
8: So I would use the crosshairs in the scope to pinpoint where the smoke is. And then say that I was crossing a smoke with Apple Pie Fire Tower. We could pinpoint exactly where it is, where the X marks the spot of where the fire is.
10: It's very old school, but it's very cool.
7: About half of all forest fires are detected by observers like Gerber. The other half are called into 911. So I asked him, with all the new technology, including drones and AI, why does the Forest Service stick with the low tech?
8: You can use all the high tech stuff, but it could be false readings. Like, you could be going to 100 barbecue pits in someone's backyard. We're supposed to be up here reading the smoke, and we should be watching the smoke. If it's growing and it's got color, it could be a forest fire. But if there's a white little puff, we'll monitor it all day. But we're not just going to send a fire warden to a bunch of barbecues. We want it to actually be a fire.
7: As Gerber said, he's trained to read smoke. He says in the Pine Barrens, a forest fire starts out as a dense column of gray smoke and may become gray and white.
8: It's not wispy like a barbecue pit. A forest fire always continues to grow and the column expands.
7: Gerber says if he sees smaller columns of smoke all lined up in a row along a road, it's likely a driver whose car is backfiring, lighting up the brush at equal intervals. He's spotted similar fires caused by freight trains along railroad tracks. Whatever it is, he says, 99% of the state's forest fires are caused by humans.
8: It could be someone lighting fireworks in their backyard, like 4th of July. It could be someone mowing their lawn and the leaves underneath their mower catch on fire.
7: All of this, he says, still needs human eyes and experience to send out the proper warning. And for Gerber,
9: He says he couldn't have a better job.
8: I just love the view. It changes every morning you come up here. It's always such a gorgeous view. You can see the Pine Barrens this way. And on a crystal clear day, you could see smoke almost anywhere in the state and in our division.
9: From 100 feet above the Wharton State Forest, I'm Susan Phillips, WHYY News.
0: 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And you can follow us on Facebook, Instagram, or Blue Sky at the Allegheny Front. Kathy Naur is the executive producer of our show. 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I'm Julie Grant.
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15: From WHYY in Philadelphia, this is The Pulse. I'm Mike and Scott. It seemed like a miracle when physician Rena Oddish not only survived a catastrophic medical event, but then returned to her demanding career in medicine.
16: I had no difficulty showing up at 7 a.m. and just getting it done.
15: But she was powering through her days on coffee and painkillers.
16: This is something medicine ironically trained me how to do, to suppress my body and ignore it.
15: But then she had a wake-up call that made her realize true healing meant listening to her body.
16: It was as if my body was saying, you left us out of this entire narrative.
15: On today's show, how do we truly heal after illness and accidents? And how do we learn to respect and trust a changed body? First, the news.
17: Live from NPR News in Washington, I'm Windsor Johnston. The Pakistani Prime Minister welcomed Vice President J.D. Vance and U.S. Envoy Steve Witkoff and Jared Kushner in Switzerland today, where talks are set to resume between the U.S. and Iran.
18: Mr. Prime Minister.
19: Vice President Jerry Lyons.
18: Good to see you, man.
19: How are you?
18: Good.
17: Pakistan and Qatar are helping mediate the talks, which come amid tensions over the Strait of Hormuz and renewed fighting involving Hezbollah in southern Lebanon. Iranian, U.S., and regional officials are hoping to advance a tentative agreement. The Russian-appointed governor of occupied Crimea is suspending fuel sales to the public and commercial businesses. The BBC's Nick Beek reports the move is in response to growing Ukrainian attacks on supply lines and infrastructure.
20: Moscow-appointed officials in occupied Crimea had already introduced limits on the sale of fuel, but this appears to be the most significant restriction so far. Petrol will be reserved for the military and for government agencies only. Ukraine's drone strikes are having an impact beyond Crimea. This week, there was a major attack on a refinery in Moscow, for which the Kremlin has promised to retaliate.
17: The BBC's Nick Beek reporting from Kyiv. Researchers and other data advocates are calling on the Trump administration to revoke a new ban on a certain type of data privacy protection at the Census Bureau. NPR's Hansi Lo Wang reports.
2: Federal law requires the Census Bureau to keep people anonymous in its statistics. The Trump administration has banned one of the main ways the Bureau has done that, adding what's known as statistical noise to make certain data fuzzy, especially data about local areas and minority populations who could be easy to identify. In a statement, Commerce Department spokesperson Kristen Eichemer says the indiscriminate use of noise infusion has undermined confidence in the department's products and cast doubt on their integrity. Eichemer did not respond when NPR asked for examples. Beth Jarris of the Association of Public Data Users is concerned the ban comes with little explanation.
21: It takes the public out of the process. It takes the experts out of the process. This feels very much like a political choice.
2: The Census Bureau took down multiple pages about data privacy protections from its website. Hansi Lo Wang, NPR News.
17: California Governor Gavin Newsom has declared a state of emergency in response to a massive warehouse fire in Los Angeles. Fire Chief Jamie Moore says tons of food inside the building are starting to decompose.
22: If you can imagine the food inside your refrigerator with no power, no refrigerant, starting to rot, and then opening up your refrigerator door, that's about where we are now. So once we get this fire put out, the challenge that we have before us is the removal of all that product.
17: Officials say the current conditions inside the warehouse are complicating efforts to bring the blaze under control. This is NPR. Pope Leo visited the birthplace of Mother Frances Cabrini this weekend. Megan Williams reports the American pontiff used the visit to northern Italy to highlight the Catholic Church's duty to care for migrants.
23: Vi benedica Dio Onnipotente.
24: After praying at her tomb, Pope Leo said Cabrini's mission to serve migrants could not be more relevant today. Cabrini became famous in the U.S. for helping Italian immigrants before becoming the first American saint, now the patron saint of migrants. Leo has clashed with the Trump administration over its migrant crackdown. On July 4th, the first U.S. pope will visit the Italian island of Lampedusa, where many migrants risk their lives to reach. In Italy, both visits are being read as quiet but clear signals that migration is core to Leo's papacy. For NPR News, I'm Megan Williams in Rome.
17: The measles outbreak in Utah is approaching the one-year mark, with more than 680 cases reported since it began last June. The outbreak has spread across much of the state, hitting several under-vaccinated communities especially hard. Health officials say the pace of new infections has slowed in recent weeks, but they're concerned about another surge when schools reopen this fall. The outbreak is one of the largest in the country and could factor into whether the United States keeps its measles elimination status. I'm Windsor Johnston, NPR News in Washington.
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26: Major funding for The Pulse is provided by a leadership gift from the Sutherland family. The Sutherlands support WHYY and its commitment to the production of programs that improve our quality of life.
15: This is The Pulse, stories about the people and places at the heart of health and science. I'm Maiken Scott. In 2008, Rena Oddish was just wrapping up her medical training in pulmonary and critical care.
27: And being the obedient medical trainee that I was, I had actually tried to time a pregnancy to coincide with the end of my training.
15: She was 7 months pregnant, eager to start her family and her career all at the same time. Then
27: I developed this really abrupt onset of abdominal pain that was just shocking in its severity.
15: Her husband rushed her to the ER.
27: When we got to the hospital, pretty quickly realized that I was in hemorrhagic shock.
15: She was experiencing massive internal bleeding. Rena later learned that a benign tumor in her liver had ruptured.
27: We lost the pregnancy, and really within that first night, I went into multi-system organ failure. My liver and kidneys shut down.
15: Here's Rena reading from her medical record.
27: Hemorrhagic shock, acute anemia requiring massive transfusion. C-section, fetal demise, third trimester. For a long time, I blamed myself for not being able to keep the baby safe, but I don't think anyone could have kept that baby safe. 26 units of packed red blood cells with additional cryoplatelets and FFP in one night. Cerebellar stroke on MRI secondary to hemorrhagic shock. Acute kidney failure with proteinuria, anaphylaxis to ertapenem with airway compromise.
15: She was placed on a ventilator in the ICU, and physicians told her family they were not optimistic.
27: She's very sick, and we don't know if she'll make it.
15: Against all odds, Rena survived, but it was a long road back. Weeks in the ICU, multiple surgeries, lengthy rehab to relearn basic functions like walking and talking. But Rena was determined to return to her life and get back to work, though her outlook on medicine and what it means to care for her patients had profoundly changed now that she had experienced the system in such a deep personal way. As a doctor, she had always thought her job was to fix her patients' issues as quickly as possible.
27: Shortening the distance from sickness to health, that whatever I could do to compress that space, that was how I was attending to their suffering. And that if I spent time in that space, just with the suffering, acknowledging it and being present for it without treating or healing it, I worried that I was just delaying the care. And then when I was a patient, it became so clear to me that what mattered to me as a patient was someone being there for my sickness, being present at my side and helping me to navigate that.
15: Rena wrote a book about her experience and about what she had learned, In Shock. It came out in 2017 and sparked a lot of conversations in the field of medicine about empathy, burnout, better patient care.
27: So that we could learn to sit with suffering that we couldn't fix and attend to grief and not say things like she's circling the drain or she's trying to die on us.
15: It was the kind of book that physicians and nurses would recommend to each other in the hallways. Rena was in high demand, giving presentations in front of huge audiences all over the world.
27: I was sort of the poster child for compassionate communication because that was the best first solution that I came to, and it wasn't enough.
15: She realized that she had been ignoring her body and that she had a lot more healing to do

0: This is Bird Note. Sunrise on a summer morning. In marshes throughout the country, birds awaken. Tall, dense grasses and reeds often make marsh birds hard to see, but their voices carry easily across the lush, green landscape. A male redhead. The sora. An American bittern. The marsh wren. A yellow-headed blackbird song. A pied-billed grebe. A ruddy duck. And a Wilson snipe. For Bird Note, I'm Mary McCann. Bird Note gives you the sounds of birds every day, and you get the sights as well when you follow us on Instagram at Bird Note Radio.
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0: From NPR News in Washington, D.C., this is Weekend Edition. I'm Aisha Roscoe. Good morning and happy Father's Day to all the dads out there. The vice president is talking with Iran today about its nuclear program. We'll have the latest. And Colombia holds a presidential runoff today. A big issue for voters, how to rein in criminal drug trafficking organizations. Plus, a new horror movie, Leviticus, examines the terror of homophobia.
1: What they're really trying to do with a lot of these sorts of practices you hear about, conversion therapy and those sorts of things, is they're trying to scare us away from our feelings, away from who we are.
0: It's Sunday, June 21st. News is next.
2: Live from NPR News in Washington, I'm Windsor Johnston. Fighting in Lebanon appears to have eased after a recent escalation in clashes between Israel and Iranian-backed militants derailed Friday's planned negotiations between Iran and the U.S. NPR's Carrie Khan reports those talks are expected to begin today in Switzerland between Vice President J.D. Vance and a delegation from Tehran.
3: Vice President Vance told reporters that the, quote, two big things to focus on are the nuclear issue and making progress in Lebanon. Fighting had escalated there between Israel and Hezbollah as the U.S. and Iran signed a preliminary agreement last week. In recent days, Israeli strikes killed dozens of people. Hezbollah killed five Israeli soldiers. The clashes scuttled Friday's scheduled talks on the tentative agreement between the U.S. and Iran, which includes an immediate end to fighting on all fronts, including Lebanon. President Trump says he called Israeli officials, telling them to, quote, calm down. Late Saturday, Israel's military said it received updated directives from political leaders to cease fire in Lebanon. Carrie Khan, NPR News, Tel Aviv.
2: The Russian-appointed governor of occupied Crimea has suspended fuel sales to the public and commercial businesses in response to growing Ukrainian attacks on supply lines and infrastructure. The BBC's James Reed reports officials say the attacks killed four people and wounded 28 others.
4: Drones have repeatedly hit trucks on the road from Russia, and the link by sea has also been a target. President Zelensky said facilities on both sides of the narrow Kerch Strait were hit overnight, including an oil depot, maritime transport, and air defense systems. Russia seized Crimea in 2014 and used it as a base for the full-scale invasion 8 years later. But Ukraine has never given up its aim of recovering the lost territory.
2: It's the BBC's James Reed reporting. President Trump is suggesting, without evidence, that vandalism caused problems at the Lincoln Memorial reflecting pool after a multi-million dollar renovation. Trump posted to social media that the pool may have to be drained again for repairs after a massive algae bloom appeared. Chris Gobler, a marine scientist at Stony Brook University, says warm temperatures and sunlight and stagnant water fuel algae growth.
5: The algae were here first. You'll find them in any aquatic water body. You know, save for a very complex filtration system. They've been around in the reflecting pool. They'll probably be back in short order.
2: Some of the blue paint covering the bottom of the pool has begun peeling away. Crews have been treating the water with hydrogen peroxide, which Gobler says is a strong oxidizer that can break down compounds, including paint. This is NPR News in Washington.
6: Good morning. I'm Katie Knoll, WITF News. A year ago, transgender UPMC patients under 19 years old were cut off from gender-affirming care in response to federal directives. Now, some are looking for options beyond the healthcare giant. Advocates with ACT UP Pittsburgh are calling on Allegheny County to provide access to gender-affirming care at the county level to get around federal threats. Organizer B. Claymeyer said many trans youth have had enough of UPMC.
7: Something we've heard from a lot of trans young people is that they don't want to go back to UPMC. Even if UPMC reinstated care, they do not trust UPMC. They want to find care somewhere else.
6: UPMC declined to comment on the current status of their policy or federal mandates. The Pennsylvania Film Office is awarding $117 million through the state's Film Production Tax Credit Program to a record 59 film projects across the state. Those projects include such high-profile projects as Paramount's Mayor of Kingston, the Netflix series Tires, and the second season of HBO's Task. Those three projects are expected to contribute more than $300 million in direct expenditures in the state and create or support more than 7,000 jobs. But the program is also benefiting a number of independent productions, such as the movie Gettysburg 1863, 95% of which was filmed in Adams County, and the basketball movie in Philadelphia, a production called Just One More in Center County, and another called The Long Way Through, created in four counties in northeastern PA. The Film Production Tax Credit Program offers a 25 to 30% tax credit to productions that spend at least 60% of their total budget in the Commonwealth. Governor Josh Shapiro is allocating another $100 million in funding for the program in his proposed budget for the next fiscal year. At 8:05, it's 61 degrees in Harrisburg, 64 in York, 63 degrees in Lancaster. Katie Knoll, WITF News.
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0: From NPR News in Washington, D.C., this is Weekend Edition. I'm Aisha Roscoe. Good morning, and a salute to all the dads and father figures on this Father's Day. Negotiations between the U.S. and Iran are being tested by Israel and Hezbollah. We dig into the details. A popular TikToker is in immigration detention. His lawyers say he's not receiving the care he needs. Plus, pop-up weddings at Shakespeare in the Park.
1: Romeo and Juliet didn't get their lifetime together. But tonight, there is a couple who came all the way from Laredo, Texas.
0: Romeo and Juliet? It's Sunday, June 21st. News is next.
2: Live from NPR News in Washington, I'm Windsor Johnston. Vice President J.D. Vance is speaking in Switzerland at this hour as talks between the U.S. and Iran are set to resume there.
3: Can we turn over a new leaf? Can we change relations in the Middle East permanently? Or do we go back to doing things the old way, which is not our preference, but is certainly very much something that can't happen.
2: NPR's Rob Schmitz reports the talks were called off on Friday after renewed fighting between Israel and Hezbollah in southern Lebanon.
4: The meetings in Switzerland were supposed to begin on Friday, but were postponed after a heavy Israeli bombardment of southern Lebanon that killed dozens of people. The Iranian delegation warned that talks would not advance without first addressing Lebanon. Despite a stated ceasefire there, Israel continues to exchange fire with Hezbollah, the Iran-backed militant group. Iran said it closed the Strait of Hormuz in response to these strikes, but the U.S. military denied Iran's claim that it was controlling the strait. President Trump has threatened to impose U.S. tolls in the shipping lane if a deal with Iran is not reached. The talks will also include Pakistan's prime minister, Trump's son-in-law Jared Kushner, and U.S. special envoy to the Middle East, Steve Witkoff. Rob Schmitz, NPR News, Berlin.
2: President Trump is claiming, without evidence, that vandals may be responsible for the problems plaguing the Lincoln Memorial reflecting pool. NPR's Marie Andrusovich reports Trump says the recently renovated pool may have to be drained again for repairs.
5: Trump launched a $14 million renovation ahead of the nation's 250th anniversary, but it has not resolved ongoing issues with the pool, including algae, and the newly installed blue lining has been peeling away. One visitor to the pool, Maryland resident and former Olympian David Hearn, was arrested on Friday and charged with destroying government property. Hearn says he merely reached into the pool to touch one of the already dislodged blue pieces and denies the charge. In posts on Truth Social Saturday, Trump said, without offering details or evidence, that the pool was slashed with a knife and vandals poured in corrosive chemicals. Trump also said he met with contractors and the pool will likely be drained for repairs. Marie Andrusovich, NPR News, Washington.
2: California Governor Gavin Newsom has declared a state of emergency in response to a massive warehouse fire in Los Angeles. Fire Chief Jamie Moore says the blaze at a cold storage facility is becoming increasingly complex as tons of food inside the building begin to decompose.
6: If you can imagine the food inside your refrigerator with no power, no refrigerant, starting to rot, and then opening up your refrigerator door, that's about where we are now. So once we get this fire put out, the challenge that we have before us is the removal of all that product.
2: The current conditions inside the warehouse are complicating efforts to bring the blaze under control. This is NPR.
7: Good morning. I'm Katie Knoll, WITF News. State lawmakers are considering a proposal that would update the Commonwealth's Common Public School Code on nurse-to-student ratios and the funding formula for medical needs. The legislation would increase reimbursement rates and the required number of nurses per student. The Pennsylvania Capital Star's Natalie Javitt reports it would also limit reimbursements to the cost of providing care.
8: Currently, Pennsylvania schools must have one school nurse per 1,500 students. The legislation would cut that ratio in half to one nurse for every 750 students, bringing it in line with federal recommendations. Pennsylvania reimburses public schools for health service costs with a flat funding structure. The bill also seeks to increase this reimbursement rate by 30% per the average number of students to offset rising medical and service costs. Representative Lisa Borowski, a Democrat from Delaware County, developed the bill after conversations with nurses raised her concerns about them being overworked, with some reporting double the traffic of urgent care centers in their community.
7: School nurses recently rallied at the Capitol after months of inaction on the legislation, which passed the House Education Committee on a party-line vote in March. Natalie Javitt is a Pennsylvania Legislative Correspondents Association intern. The York Revolution baseball team forfeited its Pride Night game on Thursday after most players refused to wear uniforms with rainbow sleeves. President and GM Ben Shipley says fewer than 9 players on the 28-man roster were willing to play in the colorful uniforms. The ballpark still held its other planned Pride events, including music, fan batting practice, and other on-the-field activities. This was the 11th year of Pride Night. At 9:05, it's 70 degrees in Chambersburg, 72 in Gettysburg, 66 degrees in Selins Grove. Katie Knoll, WITF News.
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I feel so grateful that those three Polish paramedics stopped to help my friend. But there is another way to look at this. Sure, it's no fun to take an hour out of

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1: I'm Maria Hinojosa. Next time on Latino USA, we take you to the largest Latino graduation that happens in our country. 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
3: Welcome to the Spark Weekly. I'm your host, Asia Tab. Coming up on today's program, we'll discuss distracted driving and roadway safety with representatives from Paul Miller Law. As technology and distractions continue to compete for drivers' attention, we'll explore the real-world consequences of distracted driving, what drivers can do to stay focused behind the wheel, and why safety awareness remains so important. Then, in recognition of Men's Health Month, we'll speak with Juwan Chisholm, a certified personal trainer who has transformed personal adversity into a mission of helping others. We'll discuss the challenges many men face when starting a health and fitness journey, the importance of physical and mental wellness, and how community-based events like Run with Juwan are encouraging people to take the first step towards healthier lifestyles.
4: Live from NPR News in Washington, I'm Nora Rahm. Vice President J.D. Vance is meeting at this hour with top Iranian officials in Switzerland to discuss an end to the war in Iran along the lines of the Memorandum of Understanding reached last week. Before the talks, Vance said this is a chance to bring peace to the region.
5: What we're trying to accomplish here is something very simple. Through diplomacy, through working together to transform the Middle East, where Iran and the Gulf have been at war with each other, or at least have had very unfriendly relations, where Iran has been a driver of regional instability. Now we see a future where everybody can work together to promote peace and prosperity for everyone.
4: The Memorandum of Understanding did not address many of the items President Trump had set out as reasons he launched the war. NPR's Mara Liasson has more.
6: Original goals for the war, like unconditional surrender and regime change. The Wall Street Journal editorial page said, quote, "This is a recipe for the surrender of the strait to the dictates of Iranian foreign policy." And not surprisingly, Trump has attacked his critics, calling them stupid and bad people.
4: NPR's Mara Liasson. The Russian-appointed governor of occupied Crimea has suspended fuel sales to the public and commercial businesses in response to growing Ukrainian attacks on supply lines and infrastructure. The BBC's James Reed reports officials say the attacks killed four people and wounded 28 others.
7: Drones have repeatedly hit trucks on the road from Russia, and the link by sea has also been a target. President Zelensky said facilities on both sides of the narrow Kerch Strait were hit overnight, including an oil depot, maritime transport, and air defense systems. Russia seized Crimea in 2014 and used it as a base for the full-scale invasion 8 years later. But Ukraine has never given up its aim of recovering the lost territory.
4: The BBC's James Reed. The Justice Department released a memo that calls into question long-standing civil rights protections for Americans with disabilities. NPR's Corey Turner reports.
8: For decades, the courts and Republican and Democratic administrations alike have agreed when it comes to serving Americans with disabilities, states have to provide support in home or in the communities where they live. Institutionalization should be a last resort. But a new Justice Department memo argues there is no integration mandate forcing states to provide these local targeted services. Pushback from the disability community was swift. Advocates warned the memo could bring a return to what was once common practice, de facto segregation of Americans with disabilities in nursing homes and large institutions. The Justice Department did not respond to an NPR request for comment. Corey Turner, NPR News.
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2: Good morning. I'm Katie Knoll, WITF News. State lawmakers are considering a proposal that would update the Commonwealth's public school code on nurse-to-student ratios and the funding formula for medical needs. The legislation would increase reimbursement rates and the required number of nurses per student. The Pennsylvania's Capital Star's Natalie Javitt reports it would also limit reimbursements to the cost of providing care.
9: Currently, Pennsylvania schools must have one school nurse per 1,500 students. The legislation would cut that ratio in half to one nurse for every 750 students, bringing it in line with federal recommendations. Pennsylvania reimburses public schools for health service costs with a flat funding structure. The bill also seeks to increase this reimbursement rate by 30% per the average number of students to offset rising medical and service costs. Representative Lisa Borowski, a Democrat from Delaware County, developed the bill after conversations with nurses raised her concerns about them being overworked, with some reporting double the traffic of urgent care centers in their community.
2: School nurses recently rallied at the Capitol after months of inaction on the legislation, which passed the House Education Committee on a party-line vote in March. Natalie Javitt is a Pennsylvania Legislative Correspondents Association intern. The York Revolution baseball team forfeited its Pride Night game on Thursday after most players refused to wear uniforms with rainbow sleeves. President and GM Ben Shipley says fewer than nine players on the 28-man roster were willing to play in the colorful uniform. The ballpark still held its other planned Pride events, including music, fan batting practice, and other on-the-field activities. This was Pride Night's 11th year. At 11:05, it's 75 degrees in Harrisburg, 77 in York, 75 in Lancaster, 77 degrees in Reading. Katie Knoll, WITF News.
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3: Welcome to the Spark Weekly. I'm your host, Asia Tabb. June is Men's Health Month, a time to focus on the physical, mental, and emotional well-being of men. While we often hear about the importance of exercise and healthy habits, actually making those changes and sticking with them is often easier said than done. Our guest today knows that firsthand. Juwan Chisholm is a former Pittsburgh Steelers running back, certified personal trainer, entrepreneur, and founder of Struggle to Succeed. He's dedicated his career to helping people overcome obstacles and build healthier lives, both physically and mentally. He's also the creator of Run with Juwan, a community event that has grown into Pennsylvania's largest 100-meter race. He joins us today to talk about Men's Health Month, motivation, fitness, and mental health, and what it really takes to make lasting change. Hi, Juwan. Welcome to The Spark, and thank you so much for being here with us today.
12: Thank you for having me.
3: It's not every day that we get a former athlete in here. That's so exciting. And you're from the area, too?
12: Yes, ma'am.
3: Absolutely. So when people hear former professional football player, they probably assume that staying healthy comes naturally. Is that true?
12: I think from the naked eye, yes. But in reality is we're always taught from a younger age that we always got a coach that's biased. So whenever the ball drops or whenever the sports is done, whenever the highest level is for you, that's usually when you stop as well, right? Real life hits. There's no more you don't have to pick up a ball no more. So usually what we do, we tend to pick up food. I'm just going to be all the way honest with you. So if you look at the average athlete today and you look at their shape and things of that nature, not too many of us is in shape anymore, right? Because you put so much time and effort into that sport, and over time, over years, you just become, for me, I just got tired of it and I lost myself. So.
13: And you're used to a routine that starts when you're a kid. When did you start playing football?
12: That routine starts at 5. Like you said, we get tired. We get exhausted as well. We've been doing it all of our life. So once that, like I said, once that ball drops, a lot of different things change. So for me, I know it changed for me because real life hit. And I never really had to deal with real life. I was always a sports player.
13: Absolutely. Yep. And speaking of food that you were just discussing, you came in here with healthy alternatives.
12: Absolutely.
13: I was like, okay, like he's not just talking the talk. He's walking the walk for sure. What's harder, training for professional football or helping everyday people stay motivated to work out just 3 days a week?
12: So ask that question again, training for football or?
13: Yeah, what's harder, training for football or helping everyday people stay motivated to work out 3 days a week?
12: Most definitely helping everybody stay motivated throughout those 3 weeks.
13: For just three days?
12: Absolutely.
13: Why is that more challenging?
12: It's life. People deal with life. When I find out, we make a lot of excuses for why we can or why we can't. Like, for example, you see celery, you see broccoli right here, and you see carrots.
13: Yeah.
12: Chick-fil-A was right there.
13: That's true.
12: So it's a decision that you decide to make. I didn't want to make that decision. So life becomes decisions. And those decisions that you choose to pick is usually the outcome of what you'll get. So it's definitely harder to train people because, especially for me, like I train fitness and I train athletic performance. And you should hear the excuses that the fitness people give, which is usually the adults. The adults give the most excuses. And we're adults, right? So we give the most excuses. Oh, I got this. I got that. Well, if you ain't got an hour to put into your day or 30 minutes, I just did a workout the other day in 12 minutes and I posted it. It's like, hey, you can get this in 12 minutes. And it wasn't easy, right? It's 12 minutes, though. It's 12 minutes of your life. You either pay for it now or you're going to pay for it later. And that doctor bill's heavy.
13: That doctor bills are heavy.
12: Yep.
13: They are expensive. You talked about losing yourself earlier. That's something that you hear a lot of athletes experience, that they lose structure after playing football. What was that transition like for you?
12: Wow. I think once the ball drop, reality hits, right? The love doesn't feel the same. Nothing's the same at all. You have to really go get a job. People think that you became a millionaire overnight. When in reality, those contracts isn't like that. You probably only see, unless you got drafted in that first or second round, you're not seeing that much money. So once that ball dropped and life hit hard for me, right? First year, super depressed because I can't play that sport. The same sport I've been playing since 5 years old, right? Can't play that same sport. So you tend to just fall off the face of the earth. Most people, right? I didn't have a plan B. Mine was always plan A. Everybody always tell you to get a plan B. Mine was plan A. So my plan A failed. I didn't have a plan B. I didn't know where else to go. I didn't know how to adapt. And it took me years to adapt. So from depression to going to 173 pounds, which I didn't even weigh that in high school, back up to 260 pounds. Once they put you on to certain different things and then you go see a doctor and then you blow up to 260, right? Because serotonin levels, and I can get deeper into it. Dopamine, the same thing that you'll get from working out and lifting, the same thing people get from a drink or getting high, things of that nature. That's a dopamine hit. So I'm lucky that I found mine back through fitness, but long story short, it was a tough road from today to where I was at 24, which was just getting done with football.
13: So getting done with football, then going through all of the changes, being depressed, just eating everything, gaining weight. What was that turning point for you to make health and fitness your full-time career?
12: For me, my mom passed from an overdose, and she was going through a tough time, as well as I was going through a tough time. And I remember her just being on the balcony one day, this vivid memory, being on the balcony one day, and she looked me in my eyes. And she couldn't, the rest of the conversation, she didn't look me in my eyes. She wasn't doing too good, so she just kept looking at the ground. But she looked

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1: And it was nothing that the guy could say back. It's like, I give you my whole life right in front of this screen, knowing that more people need you than none, right? So I tell my life through those stories. But yeah, long story short, my mom kind of changed my life before she passed from an overdose. And I got back into it, and that turned into one thing turned into the other, and just hard work, consistency, and a routine got me here today.
2: And that's something about yourself that many people, if they do follow you online, that's no surprise. You do talk openly about some of the challenges and trauma that you faced growing up. How did those experiences influence you as the person that you're becoming? I don't want to say become because you have more life to live, but...
1: I never knew why I went through so many things. I remember my dad died from brain cancer as well. I never knew what I was really going through until now. So that's, look at that. I got shot at 15 years old, bullet wound. I'm 34 today. That's what, 19 years ago? So that's 19 years ago. So you're thinking of it in hindsight, there's so many people that I done lost in my life, like died, friends, close friends, family members. And even the journey to college, like, only reason I got a scholarship is because it was a guy who ended up doing a robbery, and that became a scholarship. And the coaches just so happened to call into the office at the time that my dad was in the office with a coach. And he was like, hey, he sold me at that point. But that was the reason why I got into college. And I just knew I didn't want to come back. So from there, I just say my life was a movie that I was living in that I'm able to look back on it and tell everybody about now. So I'm telling you stuff from past situations for you to overcome those things. So I was really living life for others, it feel like, sometimes, to be able to help people and do what I do today. If that makes sense.
2: Yeah. Is that what brought you back here? Because when you finished your career with the Pittsburgh Steelers, you could have went anywhere, but you came back home.
1: Yeah, I still remember the first day I got cut. I came home. I had to stay at my brother's house. I was on a single mattress in the middle of the city. And I came back. It's hot. There's no AC in that room. One time I really got to get in the AC was when my brothers and them would leave out and go stay somewhere else for the night or something like that. So I go into that room. But long story short, I was walking through the door. And I still remember across the street was these girls that I knew. They was like, okay, Juwan, we see you. We see you. I smiled, looked back. I had a whole bag in my hand, though. And I'm just, as soon as I walked through the door, I just start busting out crying. I'm like, man, like, this is life, right? So what brought me back, really, I had a daughter as well. I was living in Akron at the time because I was still in and out. My mom was up in Akron. She moved up to Akron in college with me. So I really stayed in Akron. But I came back because my daughter was here. So just going through those tough times. And that's what makes me today. Like, I could have decided to go back to where it was comfortable. I didn't have to come back to the city where it's embarrassing. Yeah, it was embarrassing for a while. Because a lot of people already know you got cut, but a lot of people want you back here with them in that same sense. So it was a lot of, hey, you don't play football no more? You know I don't play no more. You know I got cut. But hey, man, most people want you to be here within the same vicinity as them and just to be around them. But when you make it, a lot of people don't want you to be there. So like I said, everything made me who I am by going through those trials and tribulations. And I'm super proud of it now, right? I didn't understand it then, but I understand it now.
2: Looking back now, those moments that you experienced, and thank you so much for sharing that with us. Were those moments, did fitness show up as a way for you to, as a tool to survive those hardships?
1: Absolutely. I never even knew, like, right, I lived in college and stuff, but I didn't know what I was doing. A coach should tell you what to do. So I had to relearn this stuff all over again. And fitness for me today, it's a routine. It was a long journey. Like, I didn't lose 260 pounds in a night. It took a day after day after day. And I said so many times, people were like, oh, how long did it take you to get here? How long? Do not count the days. Make the days count. It's not one time I went into that gym saying, oh, I need to count this, or I need to do this, I need to do that. I didn't even have a job when I first started in the gym. My wife used to loan me $20, like, as a grown man after the NFL. So these are the things that make me, right? Like, so the gym built so much mental fortitude, like, to push through tough things, to wake up early and do it over and over and over again. And then I go back into my younger days, and it's like I put all of these things together, and I'm like,

0: you know what? I found a niche, right? I found a niche of aspiring people through something again. But this time, the purpose isn't for me. It's for others. So I think when it's all said and done, you're going to be judged off of what you've done for others, not what you've done for yourself.
1: We're talking with Juwan Chisholm, former Pittsburgh Steelers running back, certified personal trainer, and founder of Struggle to Succeed, about Men's Health Month, fitness, mental wellness, and building healthier habits.
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8: That's today at 1 here on WITF. Let's get a check on the weather forecast from ABC 27 meteorologist Christy Shields.
9: Hi, this is meteorologist Christy Shields with your ABC 27 forecast. Today for Father's Day, we're going to see sunshine and a few passing clouds. It's going to be pleasant. Our high temperature will be near 80 degrees. Clouds increase tonight, low of 63, and tomorrow we will be dealing with some showers and thunderstorms. Our high temperature, 80 degrees.
1: Welcome back to the Spark Weekly. I'm your host, Aisha Tabb. We're speaking with Juwan Chisholm about Men's Health Month, overcoming adversity, staying motivated, and helping people build healthier lives through fitness and community. June is also Men's Mental Health Month. What exactly does that mean to you? And why do men struggle so much to talk about how they're feeling or struggle to prioritize their health?
0: I think since a kid, we've been told we ain't allowed to cry. So I've been masking my feelings through a drug or a liquor or whatever my choice was, right, which I don't talk too much about, over a span of time. And I never knew what masking my feelings was. You know, I always was just told, you know, men mostly don't cry. I never really seen my dad cry. So it's like that was embedded in me. You know, my dad always played this tough role. My mom always played the tough role until it became too tough.
8: And what conversations do you think that men need to have more often? Do you think that the stigma is changing around men and their mental health?
0: Yes, there's more people that's open about it. And please be open about it. It'll help you and it'll help others. You're not just helping yourself in so much of these realms that you think you are helping yourself. You're helping others and you letting it out. I think so much stuff is built up in frustration and you hold it in and then it becomes a mindset. And then you get to thinking things that you don't want to think. And then next thing you know, oh, we lost this person or this person is here. Or you might see this guy on the corner doing drugs. We went to high school with this guy. When you walk past him, he don't even know you no more because he's so spaced out and zoned out. It was a reason that happened well before he got there. Some people make it back. Some people don't.
8: And something about yourself, you've been paying it forward. There's something about the name Struggle to Succeed. Mm-hmm. I love that name. Where did it come from?
0: In a bathtub one day, stressed out. Like, I'm just going to be always realistic with you. Literally, in a bathtub one day, stressed out. I started with a name. This is a funny story. I started with a name, Luke DeLazier, and it was in French. So Luke the Lazier, which was struggle with the number two, succeed. So one day, and then I just kept on texting my sister and I'm, hey, is this name good? This name good? But I wanted to sell clothes. This was like clothing. Like I wanted to be like a clothing designer. And I seen how hard that was. I was like, man, that's not really a passion. I'm just trying to make quick money. It's not a passion. So long story short, I'm training some guys at Cedar Cliff one day. And I'm burnt out. Like, I just quit the trucking job. And I was like, yo, I just need $1,200 a month to pay my mortgage, to help my wife. And sometimes I came up short of that, but she never held that to me. Like, hey, you ain't giving this. She always was solid to me. So long story short, I was in my van one day, leaving Cedar Cliff after working back-to-back hours in the heat. I'm hot. I haven't even eaten for a while. And I go to the gas pump at Sheets right down the street. And I'm sitting in my car. At the gas pump, I fell asleep for about 30 minutes. I woke up. When I woke up, I looked outside of my door. And outside of my door, there's a card. And it has Struggle to Succeed on it. It was somebody else with like scars and stuff on it. And I was like, And I looked it up, and then we called in on it like, hey, does somebody have this as an LLC? And it was like, yep. So I had to change the name to Struggle T-O Succeed, right? It's always been Struggle to Succeed, but it's just like my struggle helped me to succeed today. And so many people struggle, and so many people are struggling to get to succeed one day. And I always got this mindset, just keep on struggling. Just keep on going through it. I promise you it's going to get fine. Some days I didn't even believe it, but some days I just look down and I'd be like, I look at something, struggle to succeed, and I'd be like, you're struggling to succeed. So to anybody out there, like, man, you're struggling right now, but if you just keep working hard, you just keep on, just put each day, put each footstep in front of the other, man, you're going to succeed one day, I promise you. Don't never give up. Don't let nobody tell you who you are. Just keep going. The struggle will turn into success as long as you're willing to allow that to happen.
8: And your approach is different because you're meeting people where they are, opposed to other trainers who only focused on results. Why is that important? Why is that your approach?
0: Because I wanted somebody to meet me where I was when I was in my position. That's just plain and simple. I wanted somebody to meet me, and nobody really understood. And I just wanted to be understood, but most people aren't looking to help. They're looking to gain. I understand gain comes through help, so I'm looking to help. And the gain just comes, however it comes, it comes. Like, that's just how it is. I believe that if you give and you put out positive into this world, everything will come back in full circle. And we're not looking for it to come back full circle. If it does, it does. It's some that didn't, and it's some that do. And the ones that do, we're thankful for. And the ones that don't, we're thankful for that. We're thankful to even touch anybody's life at this point in their career. So I'm always meeting anybody where they're at. Big, small, tall, I don't care what it is. We're going to meet you where you're at. And most people come in, I don't really look at the body. When I'm talking to you, I can look at you in your eyes and understand, all right, you're going through a problem. Like, it was like, long story short, I remember a lady coming in, and I could tell, I could smell the alcohol. I smell it. I'm like, hey, you know, I take her on the hallway. Hey, this is what I went through. And then she opened up about what she's going through. And I was like, I already knew that. I just wanted you to say it to me. All right, this is where I'm at. I'm going to meet you here. And to this day, this lady's with us, and we understand each other. And it's just that mutual relationship now to where it's way more deeper than a workout. A workout is just anybody can work you out. How many people understand you? How many people really care? So that's where we at in this realm.
8: So you get to know people and their story and where they are, and then you add in the fitness culture, not just focused on results.
0: Yeah, I always say this. I posted it not too long ago. God put me in this position to be like that spokesperson, that therapist, without being licensed. So I won't say that. I won't say that until hindsight, right? But God put me in this position to be that light. He just so happened to put me in the coaching world doing so. Like, so I don't have to be underneath nobody's umbrella, and I don't have to say what people want me to say. I get to say what I feel and, like, what really touches me to tell you to whatever I feel, I say to you. I don't got to hold no punches.
8: You have quite a testimony.
0: Yeah.
8: So tell us about Run With Juwan. Where did that idea come about?
0: My manager, which is Ty Little, I said no. Ty was like, man, Let's do an event. You need to do an event. You inspire so many people. Like, all right, let's do. I said, running. Don't nobody want to run. Like, you get the average person and they hear about this event, like, running. I'm not running. Reality is, this is going to keep on happening organically. There's been more people each year. And it's like, reality is, we turned it in. It's super fun. Like, you'll come out. We done had 60, 70-year-olds out there. We got 8-year-olds out there, 7-year-olds out there. Reality is, we want to bring all genres of life together, and no matter the size or the age, because if you look at it statistically, after high school, most people have never ran again or even run again. So we just want you to get out there and run. Like, you can run this thing, and you could take an hour to run this 100-meter. We do not care. We don't care who comes in first. We don't care who comes in second. Just get out there and run and have fun.
8: Well, you're right, because if you haven't done it in a really long time, like high school, trying to run, it sounds intimidating.
0: It is intimidating, the same way life is, right? The same way you asked me earlier, like, why most men don't speak up, because they hold it in. It's the same thing with that running event. A lot of people don't want to come out there because they don't want to embarrass themselves. And it's not even about an embarrassment. Like, you're We don't even know who came in last place. We don't know who came in middle. We just know you finished that race, and that's all we want you to get out there to do is finish something, and maybe that can be a new start to your life and then your fitness journey or anything in life. Like, okay, if we understand, if we attack things that we're afraid of and we make that easy and we get over that hurdle, I think life becomes a lot more easier in a lot of standpoints.
8: Well, how do people sign up to run with Juwan?
0: So you can either go to struggletosucceed.com. We have a link. Or you can go to Eventbrite and type in the biggest 100-meter race in PA history, or type in Run with Juwan, and it'll come up. The tickets are totally free. This is a community event. We only have 100 tickets. We usually sell out on Eventbrite. Please come. Please come. Or you can go to my you can go to my page, which is at Instagram, at BenLikeThis, BenLikeThis. Or you can go to my other page on Instagram, which is the Fitness and Sports Performance, which is Struggle, STRUGGLETO, Succeed, SUCCEED, Fitness.
8: And when does Run with Juwan take place?
0: June 27th from 2 to 3 p.m.
8: So it's on the way. Well, thank you so much for being here with us today.
0: Thank you for having me.
1: That was Juwan Chisholm, former Pittsburgh Steelers running back, certified personal trainer, and founder of Struggle to Succeed. We'll have more of the Spark Weekly after the break.

0: Rice is a staple food for over half of the world's population. But could climate change affect how nutritious it is? This is Climate Watch from the BBC.
1: Stark warnings today.
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6: It matters.
7: Why can't we just stop emitting carbon altogether?
8: A climate crisis that we must not ignore.
0: I'm Caroline Steele, and this week we're hearing from two experts in the production of rice. Ranjita Puskar is a socio-economist at the International Rice Research Institute in India, and Dr. Pauline Shivenge is a Zimbabwean scientist working in Tanzania, who specialises in crop productivity. They spoke to the BBC's Dashiani Navanayagam.
9: We are talking about climate change. We are talking about erratic rainfall. You know, rain doesn't come when it's supposed to come. It comes when it's not supposed to. There's increasing frequency and intensity of floods. There's submergence and there's heat stress, something that we aren't talking enough about. What research actually says is that if the temperature increases by 1 degree Celsius in India, the rice yield will vary by almost 20%. And if there is a 2.5 to 5 degree Celsius temperature rise, rice yields are expected to go down by almost 30 to 40%. And that is very, very significant. It isn't just the yields that are going down. It's actually the nutrition quality of the grains is going down. Research shows us that if there is a 2 degree centigrade increase in temperature, the protein content in rice grain can go down by almost 10%. Iron levels can drop by 5 to 10%, zinc by 9%. So that is significant. And if this does happen, the expectation is that there will be an additional 150 to 200 million people at risk of zinc deficiency by 2050.
10: Pauline, what are the climate smart solutions we can implement?
11: IRI has actually developed a number of climate resilient solutions spanning across agronomy and breeding. So we have a big gene bank in the Philippines, and we breed varieties that are tolerant to floods, submergency, to pests, to diseases, salinity, heat, like Ranjita has indicated. So we are trying to develop some of these varieties and evaluating them across different environments. In some instances, we have to develop rice varieties that have multiple stress tolerance, because you have the co-occurrence of drought and flood, co-occurrence of drought and salinity. So we have to develop varieties that can tolerate the multiple stresses. On the agronomy side, we have developed technologies such as direct seeded rice, which uses less water, alternate wetting and drying, which uses less water as well. Both direct seeded rice and alternate wetting and drying, they have benefits in terms of climate mitigation. They reduce the greenhouse gas emissions, which is the other side of rice production. So rice is affected by climate change. It also affects climate change.
0: Dr. Pauline Shivenge on how we might continue growing nutritious rice in the face of climate change. And that was Climate Watch from the BBC.
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13: Hi, this is meteorologist Christy Shields with your ABC 27 forecast. Today for Father's Day, we're going to see sunshine and a few passing clouds. It's going to be pleasant. Our high temperature will be near 80 degrees. Clouds increase tonight, low of 63, and tomorrow we will be dealing with some showers and thunderstorms. Our high temperature, 80 degrees.
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2: Welcome back to the Spark Weekly. I'm your host, Aisha Tab. Summer is one of the busiest travel seasons of the year. Families are heading to vacation, students are on break, and more vehicles are filling Pennsylvania's roads and highways. But with increased traffic comes increased risk, especially when drivers are distracted. This year, Pennsylvania's new distracted driving law, known as Paul Miller's Law, takes effect. The legislation is named after a young man whose life was tragically cut short by a distracted driver and whose family spent more than a decade advocating for change. Joining us today are Fritzi Schreffler, Safety Press Officer with PennDOT, and Officer Kate Just with the Lower Allen Township Police Department. Hi, Fritzi. Hi, Katie. Welcome to The Spark.
3: Hi. Hello. Thanks for having us.
2: Oh, Fritzi, this is such an important conversation, and I'm so glad that both of you are here to talk about it. So before we talk about the law itself, Fritzi, let's talk about Paul Miller. Why is it important that people understand the person behind this legislation?
3: Well, I think the biggest thing is this affected not only him, he lost his life, clearly. It affected the truck driver that hit him, anybody who witnessed it, but his family, his friends, his coworkers, people he grew up with. I mean, it's not just one person that is affected. And even this many years later, so this happened in 2010, I believe it was.
2: Yeah, 2010.
3: Yeah, his mom, I've gotten to know her, and the raw emotion this many years later that she is still dealing with, the visceral, like, seeing him lying there dead in the hospital. I mean, no parent should have to go through that at all, especially when it is something completely preventable.
2: Take us back to that day. What happened?
3: Basically, he was on his way home, and a truck driver was reaching, or had, I forget whether he had the cell phone in his hand, but it was definitely cell phone related and distracted driving. He crossed the line and hit him head on.
2: So before this, before Paul Miller's law came into effect, there was no law in place that said that distracted driving should be prohibited.
3: Yeah, and I think the thing is that there's no definition of what distracted driving is. There's not like a law that can say, you know, that Katie as an officer could pull somebody over for distracted driving itself. It would be things like you're going to catch, you know, speeding and impairment and things, but it would be what, reckless driving, careless driving?
4: Yes. Yeah. Yeah. I mean, distracted driving is so many other things. Eating at the wheel, putting on makeup. Mm-hmm. There was an officer killed in York County quite a few years ago by a female driver that was applying her makeup and struck and killed him while he was doing a reconstruction of a crash scene from a previous accident. Reaching in the back to discipline your children or if they get out of their car seat. I mean, there's so many things that can contribute to distracted driving.
2: Well, you know, so many people think that distracted driving, when they first hear about it, they think that it's harmless. Just even something as quick as looking at their phone or, like you said, putting on mascara in the car or disciplining your kids. As a law enforcement officer, how dangerous could that quick glance really be?
4: It takes a second to lose your bearings and not realize that maybe a car pulled out in front of you, a child ran out into the street. It doesn't take much. Even just glancing over at the radio, glancing down at something that fell. We get a lot of people that are eating and their food fell, or they got groceries and something. It doesn't take much. We have a lot of accidents that happen this way.
2: And you know, Katie, a lot of people have been questioning, are police officers actually going to enforce Paul Miller's law?
4: Yes, they are. I have already had quite a few stops just prior to it being enacted to actually issue citations when we could still do warnings. I had a guy cross over the double yellow line and almost hit me head on. So, I have no doubt that officers are going to be enforcing this, and I definitely will be while I'm out in the job.
2: So I totally struggle asking you this question because I never want to give anyone a heads up. But what does it look like for you as an officer seeing that a person has their phone in their hand or they're distracted? What gives it away?
4: It's, you know, the longer you do this job, the more you can pick up on stuff. I mean, whether it's running through a stop sign because they weren't paying attention, they were distracted, swerving on the roadway, jerking their car, braking, stopping, slowing, speeding. There's all sorts of different indicators that can show. I mean, they're also similar to impairment, but there's a lot of different clues and things that you can see. And like I said, the longer you do this job, the more you can pick up on somebody that's just not paying attention.
2: Yeah. And what do we know about the circumstances after Paul Miller's crash, Fritzi? Because we know, like you said, that there was a distracted truck driver who was
6: I guess, looking for a phone. We're not fully sure while driving. So what do we know about the circumstances of that crash?
3: About the after effects of the crash?
6: I would say the after effects, because you also said that this impacted the driver as well.
3: Well, I mean, it's going to impact anybody who hits and kills somebody else or causes serious injury. I mean, that truck driver did not get up that morning and say, I'm going to reach for my phone, be a distract driver, cross the line and kill somebody. So, you know, no matter what the punishment is, you know, whatever jail time, fines, whatever, they have to live with that for the rest of their lives. So, I mean, that, I think, has a big impact on people.
6: And even for Miller's family, this happened in 2010. Mm-hmm. We're living in 2026 right now. Paul's family spending 14 years advocating for stronger distracted driving laws. What does that kind of perseverance say about their commitment to preventing similar tragedies?
3: Well, his mom told me that when she saw him in the hospital, I mean, there wasn't a lot to recognize, she said, but she leaned forward to his head and said, I promise you, when I figure out, when we find out what happened, the circumstances behind it, because they didn't know at the time, I will do everything that I can. It'll be like my life's work to get a law enacted to stop it.
6: And this doesn't just impact the driver or the families and, you know, everyone involved. Officers also respond to this, and you all have emotions, you have feelings, it impacts you as well. Katie, what impact do they have on first responders?
4: It has a lot of impact on first responders. I mean, we're humans too. A lot of us have families, we have children of our own. You know, we work with the EMTs, the firefighters, the dispatchers, other officers. They're part of our family. So to see somebody else deal with these situations, it's heartbreaking. It's difficult. I mean, unfortunately, I've been to quite a few of these crash scenes, and it's not something you want to deal with. And there's no reason. There's no reason to be distracted while you're driving. That means needs to be your main focus.
3: Yeah, absolutely preventable.
6: And, you know, as I was preparing for this interview, I was wondering, is distracted driving becoming more challenging as vehicles and technology becomes more connected? Because, you know, now you have touchscreens on in newer cars and, you know, those sorts of things.
3: Yeah, I think, you know, there's a lot to deal with. And I would say, depending on how techie you are, to whether or not you even know what's going on that big screen in your car, we try and encourage people to get things set before they leave their driveway or their parking space. Try and make sure you know what radio station you want to be on. You know, you've got your heat and the air conditioning working. Do everything you can pre-drive. And if something happens that you need to change something, find a place to pull over. So, for example, with the texting and driving, if you get a text from me and you know you've been on the road, either my daughter or my husband is sending the text for me, or I've pulled over in a parking lot, that it's just that easy. And, you know, people complain about it now being at traffic signals or stop signs. You think about, how often are you sitting behind somebody at a light and it turns green and they don't go?
4: I've actually had people, though, stop in the middle of the road to text somebody or look up directions or figure out where they're going. And I've come, you know, midnight or something like that. I pull up behind the car. Oh, I'm just looking up directions. I said, but you can't be stopped in the middle of the road. Like, makes absolutely no sense. Yeah. It just makes no sense.
6: What excuse do they give you?
4: They don't. Yeah. They're just like, well, I can't be using this while I'm driving. I said, but you also can't be stopped in the middle of the road. Like, you are obstructing traffic. You can't be in the middle of the road. And, I mean, usually they don't like us, so they don't really have any good excuses. I mean, but people try to make up excuses for everything. And like Fritzia said, like, there's just no reason, absolutely no reason to be distracted.
3: People are upset about the part that says traffic signals and stop signs. And I will admit, a year ago, when this law really went into effect, my hands would twitch sometimes at a traffic signal. I want to go check that, you know. I don't. I just don't. It's not worth it. You know, taking your eyes off the road, and people say, oh, it's only a couple seconds. Well, I challenge you. I don't really challenge you, because I don't want you to do this. But think about going out on Interstate 81 or Interstate 83, especially in rush hour traffic, and closing your eyes for 5 seconds while you're driving.
6: Oh, that sounds like a dangerous game.
3: Yeah, doesn't it?
6: I just couldn't imagine doing that
3: out there. So why would you take your eyes off the road to read a text message or to dial somebody's number or whatever?
4: But how many times have you glanced over at a car passing you, and all of a sudden you look forward and the car in front of you slammed on the brakes?
3: Yeah.
4: It takes a second, 2 seconds, 3 seconds for any...
3: It happened
4: all
3: to me.
4: All sorts of things to happen.
3: It happened to me. Flashing lights. There was a cop pulling somebody over. I looked over for a second on 95. That was a bad thing to do. I met a lovely couple from Illinois. Fortunately, my airbag did not go off and there was not much damage, but it only takes a second. It can happen to any of us.
4: Yep.
6: Well, Fritzy, I'm glad you are so transparent and I'm glad you're okay.
3: Yeah. No, we were good. I was more just embarrassed than anything.
6: Well, yeah, you're the PennDOT lady.
3: PennDOT spokesperson. Yeah, exactly.
15: How does that happen?
6: Katie, would you say that drivers underestimate their risk when they get behind the wheel?
4: They do. They do. They think that nothing can happen to them. They think that they can react in whatever time it takes to react, but you don't know how long till your brain thinks of what's going on and you can react. It's like you are driving thousands of pounds of an automobile that can change your life or anybody else's life instantaneously. It doesn't take much. And unfortunately, in this career, I've seen it way too many times. I've seen too many people hurt, killed, permanently, you know, injured, permanent scars for the rest of their life and their families that have to deal with it. And there's just no reason. There's just no reason. Your driving needs to be your primary goal when you get behind the wheel of the car.
3: It's definitely going to be a challenge, I think. It's a learning curve. It's learning different behaviors. I mean, you and I did not grow up with phones in our hand.
4: No, we
3: that
4: didn't.
3: That was not a thing.
4: We didn't have cell phones when we were learning to drive.
3: Yeah,
4: it goes to show how old we are.
3: Beforehand that we used maps to get wherever we needed to go. And now this generation is pretty much born with a cell phone or some device in their hand. I mean, you see
4: but with the technology that has come
3: it.
4: Out, yeah. There's no reason you have to have that phone in your hand. Like you said, you have the screens that display everything. You have the mounts that you put on the vents or you put on your dash or you put in your cup holder. There's absolutely no reason. Phones can talk to you. You can set things up.
3: Yeah.
4: There's absolutely no reason, unless you're in an emergency situation where it's permissible, that you have to have that phone in your hand.
6: And I guess the people who don't have those updated vehicles, they could just put the phone on speaker.
4: Yes.
3: Yes.
4: But they can't have it in their hands, on their lap. Like it has to be in, you know, in a cup holder, you know, laying somewhere. You can't have it in your hand. And you can put it on speakerphone, but how many parking lots are there? You know, how many driveways, how many side roads? Just pull over.
3: Yeah, we don't want you pulling over on the interstate to make
4: No.
3: And I love, if you've ever traveled up through New York, they have texting lots. And they actually advertised that on the New York, I think it's on the thruway, because we saw it. And they actually had lots. There's no facilities there, no anything else. You simply pull over and you can make phone calls, do texts, emails, whatever you need to do.
4: Good idea.
6: How many people did you see in them?
3: How many people did? Oh, yeah, there's always somebody in them when we drive by.
6: Mm-hmm. So we talked a lot about Paul Miller, distracted driving. But let's talk about exactly what is Paul Miller's law.
3: Okay. So Paul Miller's law is saying you may not have any handheld device. So whether that's a phone or a tablet or whatever in your hand, you may not do that. You have to use like one button to be able to, if you can press a button that's calling somebody, if you can tell your phone, call, you know, my husband or whatever, that's okay.
4: No texting, no scrolling, no Facebooking, no taking pictures, nothing. You can't be using any of those distractions on your phone. You can answer your phone. Like it has to be in a holder. You can't be holding it. It has to be, you know, or use Bluetooth. I mean, I finally bought myself a new car and everything's right on the steering wheel. Like I can click an answer and turn the volume up and I don't know how to use it all, but you know.
3: Yeah. And so it's a $50 fine.
4: $50 fine.
3: Plus all the costs that get added to it makes it over $200.
4: And it's a primary offense.
3: Yeah.
4: I don't have to have a reason to pull you over if I see you using your cell phone. That's enough reason. It's a primary offense.
6: And you don't have to say, show me your call log, show me your text messages.
4: No, I mean, if I see your phone, I mean, and when you have somebody, especially like the other day when a guy was coming right at me, I could see the phone in his left hand up to his ear. You know, it's not that difficult. Like I said, the longer you do this job, you know, we might not get everybody. We might not see everybody doing it, but I mean, if we need to, depending on the circumstances, if it ends up being a crash or a fatal crash, then by all means, we can subpoena their phone records.
6: We're talking with Fritzy Schreffler from PennDOT and Officer Kate Just of the Lower Allen Township Police Department about Paul Miller's law, distracted driving, and ways Pennsylvanians can stay safe during the busy summer travel season. We'll continue our conversation after a short break.
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15: 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This week with the author of the book of the summer, Yesteryear. 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
12: 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Let's get a check on the weather forecast from ABC 27 meteorologist Christy Shields.
13: Hi, this is meteorologist Christy Shields with your ABC 27 forecast. Today for Father's Day, we're going to see sunshine and a few passing clouds. It's going to be pleasant. Our high temperature will be near 80 degrees. Clouds increase tonight, low of 63. And tomorrow, we will be dealing with some showers and thunderstorms. Our high temperature, 80 degrees.
18: Welcome back to the Spark Weekly. We're speaking with Fritzy Schreffler of PennDOT and Officer Kate Just of the Lower Allen Township Police Department about distracted driving, the impact of Paul Miller's law, and what drivers can do to protect themselves and others on Pennsylvania roads.
19: Are there any misconceptions about Paul Miller's law that either of you would like to clean up? Anything that you heard from people?
3: Well, I think the one thing that was leading up to the day when officers could actually start giving out citations, and I heard this directly from Paul's mother, Eileen, that she would talk to people and say, like, I'm watching you on your phone. You were at the stop sign or the stoplight, and you were using your phone. And their excuse was, well, they're not giving out citations yet. So instead of, like, for the past year, training yourself not to have to jump. I mean, we're all in that world of you hear the notification or your watch buzzes on your arm or something, and you know, like, you have that natural tendency to just grab whatever it is and check. And nope, they were going to wait until there was actually citations.
19: Well, you also know that summer season is underway. Mm-hmm. Why is this an important time to discuss distracted driving?
3: There's more people out
4: there. A lot more people on the roadway, people traveling with their families, children out riding their bicycles, scooters, whatever, out on the roadway, you know, outside playing.
3: Kids aren't in school.
4: Yeah. Yeah. There's just, you know, people out walking in the neighborhoods. It doesn't mean that because you're distracted, like the crash happens on a road. I've had accidents where people go over curbs and hit houses. Mm-hmm. Things can happen. So it's definitely busier. A lot of more people out and about.
19: You also have teenagers that are learning to drive. What advice do you give parents to inform them about this law as well?
3: Keep driving with your kids. There's a six-month period from when you get your permit until you can actually go for your driver's test, and it's there for a reason. It is there to make sure that they have as many hours as they possibly can on the road. So it's 65 hours for the graduated driver's licensing, and 10 of those have to be at night, and 5 of those have to be in inclement weather. So these kids who are going through this right now may never have driven in snow at all. Next winter, don't just send them off on their own. Take them out. Go to a parking lot. Do whatever. I mean, that's what we did when we were kids, was went to a parking lot and learned how to drive. You know, my daughter was an overachiever. She had all her hours in well before her 6 months was up, because I made her drive every time. But then once they get that license, don't let that be the last time you're in the car with them, letting them drive. You want to do that to watch their driving behaviors. And as a parent, you need to set a good example for your kids, too. If they see that you're picking up that phone or you're reading a text or something while you're driving, why wouldn't they?
4: Educate them. Make sure they know the laws. Educate them. And make sure the first thing they do when they get in that car is put their seatbelt on.
3: Yeah.
19: So, Fritzy, we also know about the statistics about how impactful distracted driving is, because thousands lose their lives to distracted driving. Mm-hmm. How do personal stories like Paul help change behavior more effectively than just hearing the statistics?
3: Well, and I think that's a very good question, because Paul is a drop in the bucket in terms of how many people are affected by these decisions every day, how many people die or are seriously injured because of a distracted driver, or specifically somebody who's using their phone. We can't multitask. We joke about multitasking all the time, but you cannot truly multitask. You can't give the one thing you should be paying attention to your focus, which is driving, if you're distracted by the phones or conversations or eating or whatever else is going on. So, but I think, you know, like as a parent, when I listen to Eileen speak, it just, it chokes me up. It just crushes me thinking about that could be me anytime when one of my kids is out, you know, and mine are adults. Katie's kids are adults. They're on their own. And yeah, we're not riding with them.
19: When it comes to Eileen, what do you think that not just her, but her entire family, Paul's family, what do you think they would want every Pennsylvanian to remember every time they get behind the wheel?
3: Every choice you make when you get behind the wheel, whether that's using your cell phone, whether that's not putting your seatbelt on, it being an impaired driver, being a drowsy driver, whatever the choice is that you make when you get behind that wheel can completely alter somebody else's life.
19: So since knowing Eileen since 2010, now that the law is in effect, mm-hmm. how is she doing?
3: Oh, she says she's not done. There's more. I mean, if she had her way in a perfect world, we would not have cell phones in cars at all. But she's, the last time I talked to her, she said, I'm not done yet. I have more work to do. You know, they're trying to prevent other people from having to go through the tragedy of losing their loved one. Yeah.
4: And I think that speaks highly of her that she's not doing this just for her son. She's doing this for everybody.
3: Yeah.
4: She's doing this for everybody to make everybody on the road safer.
3: Mm-hmm.
19: Before we go, what's the most important takeaway, Katie, that you would want listeners to remember this? Well, I can't just say this summer, but that you would hope that they take away from?
4: I hope they take this seriously. It's very important that you focus on your driving. It's very important for your own safety as well as everybody else around you. Get to your destination safely. Get home safely. Enjoy summer. Be responsible. Don't be distracted while you're driving. And enjoy the great weather out there.
3: Yeah. Just make really good choices.
4: Yes.
19: Thank you both so much for being here with us today. Fritzy, if people want to read more about the law or understand it, where do they go for more information?
3: Well, they can go to the PennDOT website, of course, and, you know, do a search for Paul Miller's Law. You can just Google it as well. Just Google Paul Miller's Law. And the interesting thing is that she has worked nationwide with other states to get these kinds of laws enacted as well.
19: That was Fritzy Schreffler from PennDOT and Officer Katie Just from the Lower Allen Township Police Department. Thanks so much for taking the time to listen to the Spark Weekly. We enjoyed chatting with you.

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3: What we mean by a true threat, or what we assume is a true threat, is one that has to be more than just sort of loose talk or political hyperbole.
1: How do we know when a threat is real?
4: That's today at 2 here on WITF. Here's the ABC 27 weather forecast for this weekend. Today, sunny and pleasant with clouds coming in later in the day, high of 82 degrees. Tonight, it's starting to get cloudy. Temperature is going to drop down to a low of 63. Monday, rain and some afternoon storms to start off the week, high of 82.
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0: From NPR and WBEZ Chicago, this is Wait, Wait, Don't Tell Me, the NPR News Quiz. I'm Alzo Slade.
1: And I'm Peter Sagal. America is feeling down, but there's nothing better for our mood than seeing ourselves through fresh eyes. Yeah, everything's messed up, but we're still the only country where you can get a gallon-sized bucket of Mountain Dew and free refills. We'll ask who's loving the U.S. of A., and Carol Claire Burke, the author of the hit book Yesteryear, tells us what she has against the olden days. Plus, Alzo Slade expresses concern about my pre-show rituals.
0: Are you okay? Why are you in the alley?
1: We'll ask who was worried about who being where on our quiz coming up right after this hour's news.
2: Live from NPR News in Washington, I'm Nora Rahm. President Trump is threatening violence against Iran and says its proxies must stop causing trouble in Lebanon. The threat comes as Vice President J.D. Vance negotiates a fragile peace plan with Iran in Switzerland. NPR's Luke Garrett reports.
3: Trump says U.S. forces will, quote, hit Iran very hard again if its proxies keep up the fighting in Lebanon. Earlier this week, Trump had called on Israel to, quote, calm down. He pushed for a ceasefire between Iranian-backed Hezbollah and Israeli forces in southern Lebanon. This ongoing conflict threatens the recent U.S.-Iran peace plan. Meanwhile, Vice President Vance is seeking to build upon a recently signed memorandum of understanding between Iran and the U.S. He spoke Sunday from Switzerland.
4: The question before us now is how much more can we accomplish together? Can we turn over a new leaf? Can we change relations in the Middle East permanently?
3: Vance says his goals are to end Iran's nuclear program and keep the Strait of Hormuz open. Saturday, Iran said the strait was closed, but U.S. Central Command denied this. Luke Garrett, NPR News, the White House.
2: Colombians are voting today in a presidential runoff election. According to polls, the front runner is a far-right political newcomer who's been endorsed by President Trump and has promised to crack down on crime. John Otis reports from Bogota.
5: Abelardo de la Estrella is a criminal defense lawyer who has never before held political office. But his campaign has picked up steam thanks to his pledges to end peace talks with drug trafficking guerrillas and launch a military offensive. If elected, de la Estrella said in this TV interview, I will give the order to bomb all of the camps holding narco-terrorists. His opponent is Ivan Cepeda, a left-wing senator from the ruling party who has promised to reduce violence through negotiations with the rebels. Colombia's outgoing president, Gustavo Petro, is banned by the Constitution from seeking a second term. For NPR News, I'm John Otis in Bogota, Colombia.
2: California Governor Gavin Newsom has declared a state of emergency for Los Angeles County because of a warehouse fire. Fire Chief James Moore says fighting the blaze has become more complicated.
6: Initially, we thought we were reporting that we were. It was reported to us that the majority of that product was bread and wheat products. However, we're slowly learning as we start getting into this building that it is far from that. There's a lot of meat products in there, chicken, fish, poultry, pork, and beef. That's going to start to spoil. So that's going to create a hazard in itself.
2: County officials say two shelters have been set up for people nearby. Moore said so far there haven't been any injuries among firefighters or the public. This is NPR News in Washington. The longest day of the year and the official start of the season is today. The summer solstice occurs at the moment the Earth is at its maximum tilt toward the sun in the Northern Hemisphere. NPR's Amy Held reports.
7: Cultures for millennia have marked the summer solstice. In China, the Dragon Boat Festival is keeping up 2,000 years of tradition rooted to harmony with nature. Then there are stone circles. They appear to be one way Neolithic people tracked the sun during the solstice. Best known is Stonehenge in England. Now, archaeologist Phil Harding says they've dug up a 5,000-year-old structure that may have preceded nearby Stonehenge and served as its prototype.
8: You bet your life on it. There was feasting, there were celebrations.
7: Still today, thousands attend Stonehenge, more log on to a live stream. And elsewhere, there's a Midnight Sun Festival in Fairbanks, Alaska, and perhaps the Zen Yin to the New Year's Eve Yang, yoga at Times Square in New York. Amy Held, NPR News.
2: Rail authorities in France are urging vulnerable travelers not to take the train during the heat wave. They say the high temperatures could deform railroad tracks and damage overhead electrical lines. This week, Britain's King Charles will make public what he pays in taxes. Buckingham Palace says this is part of efforts to become more accountable and transparent. The king is not obliged to pay income tax, capital gain tax, or inheritance tax on what he received from Queen Elizabeth, but he voluntarily pays income and capital gains tax when he sells private assets. The palace says he'll release information Thursday. I'm Nora Rahm, NPR News in Washington.
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10: Good afternoon, and thank you for listening to WITF. I'm Katie Knoll. Here is the ABC 27 weather forecast for this weekend. Tonight, more clouds will be coming into the area to close out Father's Day. Temperatures will drop down to a low of 63 degrees. Monday, we're starting the week off with some rain. Storms will come in during the afternoon. It won't be a washout, but have your umbrella close. High of 80 degrees for that day. The skies should clear up later in the week.
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0: From NPR and WBEZ Chicago, this is Wait, Wait, Don't Tell Me, the NPR News Quiz. I'm the guy so new here, I'm still looking for the bathroom code. I'm Alzo Slade, and here's your host at the Studebaker Theater at the Fine Arts Building in Chicago, Illinois, Peter Sagal.
12: Thank you, Alzo. Thank you, everybody. We got a great show for you today. Later on, we're going to be talking to Caro Claire Burke, author of Yesteryear, the book of the summer. That's the one about the trad wife influencer who's mysteriously transported back into the real olden days of 1855, where, okay, spoiler alert, everything kind of sucks. But you can take advantage of our modern era by picking up your phone and giving us a call. The number is 1-888-WAIT-WAIT. That's 1-888-924-8924. Now let's welcome our first listener contestant. Hi, everyone. Wait, wait, don't tell me.
13: Hi, this is Alicia Booker. I'm calling from Cincinnati, Ohio.
12: I love Cincinnati, the Queen City. We've been there only once. I hope to go back. What do you do there?
13: I am a high school social studies teacher.
12: Oh, my goodness. That is a noble profession. How are the kids doing these days?
13: They're doing pretty good. I mean, right now they're on summer break, so they're fantastic.
12: That's great. Well, Alicia, welcome to our show. Let me introduce you to our panel this week. First up, it's the writer of the Seriously Pop Culture newsletter for the Washington Post. It's Shane O'Neill.
14: Hello, Alicia. How are you?
12: Next, she's a comedian and an Emmy-nominated TV writer. It's Karen Chi.
15: Hi, Alicia.
12: And finally, an actor and writer you can see in the two-man improv show Two Square at UCB New York on July 1st. It's Peter Gross.
16: Hello.
12: So, Alicia, welcome to the show. You're going to play Who's Alzo this time. Alzo Slade is going to perform for you three quotations from this week's news. If you can correctly identify or explain just two of them, you'll win our prize. Any voice from our show you might choose for your voicemail. You ready to go?
13: You bet.
12: Okay. Your first quote is a visitor from Australia, one of many people currently marveling at America's splendors.
17: I get free refills as many times as I want. Bring it on.
12: That person, like many, had come to the United States for what big sporting event?
13: That would be the World Cup.
12: Yes, the World Cup. Social media is filled with visiting soccer fans fascinated by America. They're posting about our wide grocery store aisles, gas stations larger than their parliament buildings. It's really, I have to admit, it's kind of refreshing to see America through their eyes. I feel proud now of how giant our trucks are and how many flavors of caffeinated beef jerky flavors we have.
14: I'm just thrilled that people come here and like us.
12: Yeah.
14: I thought that they were going to either not come or come and just sort of be really upset with us.
18: Yes. Well, to be fair, they like our snacks. They're not saying they like us.
12: Yeah. I mean, some people, they're praising ranch dressing. They've never had that before.
14: Yes, that's
15: right. Did you see they were like, we got to bring ranch dressing to Italy? Have you seen that? I was like, I think Italy's fine.
12: Yeah, don't. No, don't.
14: That sounds like what the Olive Garden is. The
12: pretty
14: idea
12: much.
14: Of like race dressing in Italy put together.
18: It also sounds like if you bring a koala to another country, like an invasive species, all the food turns to ranch. Yeah, exactly.
15: Americans are the invasive species of the world.
18: Exactly.
14: Right. The next time you go to Italy, you're going to order lasagna, and it's going to be like ranch dressing all over the place.
12: Well, they're being impressed with us. The foreign fans are also really impressing Americans. One Boston bar owner.
14: Boston.
12: And
14: they're cheering for the word bar.
12: And he says, and remember, this is Boston. He said the Scottish fans there to see the Scottish national team play drink like no one he's ever seen. He said they literally drank all the liquor he had in his bar. It is truly superhuman when a customer at your bar tells you it's last call.
14: And that was just like four Scottish guys. It wasn't even like...
12: All right, very good, Alicia. Your next quote is about somebody planning their wedding.
17: It would be an Eras Tour level production.
12: That was an event producer commenting about how who could pull off the wedding she is reportedly planning to stage at Madison Square Garden.
13: That'd be none other than Taylor Swift.
12: Who else? Of course, Taylor Swift. Ms. Swift has reportedly reserved Madison Square Garden for her upcoming wedding. Of course, when you think about it, how could anyone start their lives together without a 45-person urinal?
15: I wonder if they allot seating based on how much she likes you. So you're like excited to be invited and then you're up in the nosebleeds.
12: I mean, it is a little weird when you think about it. Apparently, she's going to have 1,000 guests, right? And if you could afford to have 1,000 of your close friends come to your wedding, why would you do it in one of the only places in the world that can host that many people and still look empty?
14: Yeah. Wait, so it's going to be 1,000 people in a place that holds 20,000
12: exactly,
14: people.
12: Right.
15: Wow.
12: And
14: so if you're in the nosebleeds, she really hates you.
12: When you think about it, okay. Madison Square Garden. She's going to throw a party in Madison Square Garden. Impressive. But anybody can rent Madison Square Garden if you have the cash. She's Taylor Swift. She could do it anywhere. She could have the first wedding in the Strait of Hormuz.
14: I hear that's open now.
12: Yeah. Well, if it's not.
18: But we know that costs $300 billion.
12: Yeah, exactly.
14: That's true.
12: So, Alicia, your last quote is a text that was sent from a parent to their college-aged kid as the kid was going through a Taco Bell drive-thru.
17: Are you okay? Why are you in an alley?
12: So that parent is among the many, many parents who are using their phones to do what with their adult children?
13: Oh, track their location?
12: Yes, exactly right.

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1: I mean, it's weird for the kid, especially as they get older, because not only are you at risk of your mom texting you, "Are you at a strip club?" You're also at risk of your dad texting you, "Are you at Flash Dancers? Is Rebecca there?"
2: Or, "We're both at Flash Dancers."
1: He's holding his phone and waving.
3: Whoa.
1: Alzo, how did Alicia do in our quiz?
4: Alicia did fantastically well. 3 out of 3, perfect score.
1: That's great, Alicia. Congratulations. Thank you so much for playing, and enjoy your summer off.
5: Thank you so much. Bye.
1: Take care. Bye-bye.

0: Life panel. Now it is time for you to answer some questions about this week's news. Shane, a new study has proven scientifically what everybody has always just known. If you want French fries to taste better, just do what?
1: Eat them.
0: No.
2: Add more salt?
0: No.
2: Fry them harder?
0: No.
2: Get someone else to pay for them?
0: No, it does involve someone else.
1: Oh, eat them off someone else's plate?
0: Yes, steal them.
2: Yeah.
0: Oh. Stolen French fries taste better. Subjects in this experiment were served French fries of their own, and then asked to compare the taste to fries that they had taken from somebody else. And they said the stolen fries were crispier, saltier, and overall more enjoyable. And as for the best fries of all, just carjack somebody in the drive-thru.
3: Wow, okay, so seagulls must be so happy.
0: Exactly right. That's why they do it. That's why they do it. There's a gradation, right? This is true. First, your own fries, they taste fine. Fries someone gave to you taste better. That's true. Fries you stole from someone without their permission taste better than that. And the tastiest fries, again, proven by science, are the product of, quote, high-risk covert taking.
1: I feel this way. This is how I feel about money. Yeah, if you earn it, it's fine. But if you steal it, it's great.
0: Yeah.
1: Especially high risk, like a nice heist, good bank heist.
4: That's how Europeans felt about Native American land here.
0: Yeah. Oh, wow.
1: Yeah, Spain is fine, but have you seen the Americas?
0: Oh, my God.
1: Oh, boy.
5: Have they tried this with other foods? Like fries are a particularly easily stolen food. Brazil has, like, a bisque. You know,
1: you pick the hardest food to steal.
5: Well,
1: it's like scooping.
0: I'm just imagining like Tom Cruise being lowered from the ceiling on a cable with a spoon,
3: a straw,
5: lapping it up like a cat.
4: No, the best way to steal bisque is with a piece of bread.
1: Yeah. This is going to be a good way, though. If it was good for other foods, it would be a good way to get kids to eat vegetables. Be like, steal that broccoli off your brother's plate.
3: That's actually so
1: delicious.
3: Genius.

0: Coming up, our panelists take on our Bluff the Listener game. Find out why I said it like that after the break and call 1-888-WAIT-WAIT to play. 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
1: Former Vice President Mike Pence says that in President Trump's second term, lobbyists multiplied their spending in Washington.
2: People that want to drain the swamp in Washington, D.C., there's maybe nothing more swampy than the battle over getting tariff waivers for big business.
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7: 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From NPR and WBEZ Chicago, this is Wait, Wait, Don't Tell Me, the NPR News Quiz. I'm Alzo Slade. We're playing this week with Peter Gross, Karen Chi, and Shane O'Neill. And here again is your host at the Studebaker Theater in Chicago, Illinois, Peter Sagal.
8: Thank you, Alzo. Thank you so much. Right now it's time for the Wait, Wait, Don't Tell Me Bluff, the listener game. Call 1-888-WAIT-WAIT to play any of our games on the air. Hi, you're on Wait, Wait, Don't Tell Me.
9: Hi, this is Kevin from Plymouth, Massachusetts.
8: Plymouth, Massachusetts. There at the start of Cape Cod, what do you do there?
9: I plop accessory dwelling units in people's backyards.
8: Oh, you plop secondary dwelling units in people's backyards.
9: That's exactly it.
8: I didn't understand. I thought you were saying something else with a thick Boston accent, and I couldn't understand. Do you build or do you plan?
9: Both.
8: That's really cool. Well, congratulations on that good work. Kevin, it's great to have you with us. You're going to play our game in which you must try to tell truth from fiction. Alzo, what's Kevin's topic?
7: Aha.
8: Aha. Not just what Alzo said when he finally found out where we hide the good snacks. That, of course, was also the name of the 80s band whose song Take On Me became a global hit back then. The band made the news this week, though, for a rather surprising reason. Our panelists are each going to tell you about it, pick the real one, and get the weight waiter of your choice on your voicemail. You ready to play?
9: I'm ready.
8: Okay, first up, it's Shane O'Neill.
10: Remember the music video for A-ha's biggest hit, Take On Me? The one where a woman is pulled into a comic book, and the animation is somehow, like, really impressive and really, really bad at the same time? Well, that woman has a name, Bunty Bailey. And as of last week, Bunty Bailey has an OnlyFans. After several recent appearances at comic book conventions where she spent hours signing A-ha singles, Bunty realized that she still had a devoted and very socially awkward fan base. Bunty says that she is actually rather modest, so how does she take on the challenge of adult content? Well, every time things get a little spicy, she activates an AI filter that renders her in the sketchy animated style of the music video. It's a surprise when people subscribe, she said, but most of these super fans love it. I mean, these people are super, super weird. And for the few people who are disappointed, who cares? They'll be gone in a day or
8: two. I'm sorry, we have to stop. All our equipment just shattered.
10: Oh, I can do it again.
8: Oh, no.
7: We got it the first time.
8: That was great.
10: Louder?
11: They're singing in mind.
8: The model who starred as the heroine of the famous music video, now on OnlyFans, where she uses that animated effect to keep things modest. Your next aha moment comes from Karen Chi.
12: Earlier this year, after her beloved grandmother Peggy passed away, 28-year-old Madeline Michelson took on the sobering task of cleaning out her grandma's bedroom. Peggy had been a meticulous woman who'd served as treasurer in multiple clubs and kept records of her finances throughout her life. So when Michelson came across yet another three-ring binder, she assumed it to be some more boring tax documents. But she was wrong. Inside, she found something else. pages and pages of obsessive details about her grandma's celebrity crushes. Said Michelson lovingly, "Oh my God, grandma was a freak." It's true, the innocuously plain binder was actually a handwritten log about men like George Clooney and Matthew McConaughey, complete with carefully cut and pasted photos and facts, including their zodiac signs. But even more surprising, the man featured the most, 80s band A-ha's frontman Morton Harkett, proving that no matter how old you are, you can always be a tween girl with questionable taste. Losing a loved one is difficult for so many reasons, including the fact that you wish you'd asked more questions when they were alive. And this is definitely true for Michelson, who'd give anything to turn back time and ask, Grandma, what the hell?
8: A woman finds her grandma's file of her favorite hotties, and the hottest of them, the lead singer of A-ha. Your last story of an A-ha anecdote comes from Peter Gross.
11: In the wake of their thrilling NBA championship this week, the New York Knicks revealed an unlikely secret to success. The A-ha song, Hunting High and Low. The brooding track about the obsessive search for a lost love was their pregame hype song. As their star guard Jalen Brunson told the New York Post, "Most teams go with high-energy hip-hop, but my favorite music to get psyched to is moody Nordic pop." After they lost Game 3 to the Spurs, Brunson knew the team needed a down-tempo kick in the pants. So he lit some aromatherapy candles, dimmed the lights, and played them the following lyrics. "She's sound asleep, and she's sweeter now than the wildest dreams. There's no end to the lengths I'll go, hunting high and low." I explained to Kat, OG, and the others that it works pretty well if you just replace she with NBA championship, said Brunson. It's a trick that worked really well in the 90s when the Chicago Bulls used to sing the Neil Diamond song, Sweet NBA Championship, ba, ba, ba.
8: All right. So, popped up in our feeds this week for one of these reasons. Was it from Shane, the model from the video, now on OnlyFans, showing off her animated self? From Karen Chi, a woman found that her grandmother's meticulous records of hotties praised the lead singer of A-ha as the hottest of them all? Or from Peter Gross, turns out the secret to the Knicks championship was adopting the little-known A-ha ballad, Hunting High and Low, as their fight song.
9: Goodness gracious.
8: Goodness gracious indeed, sir.
9: You know, I think just because Shane hit the note so perfectly, I might have to go with Shane's story.
8: You've chosen Shane's story. To bring you the correct answer, we spoke to an expert on the real one.
2: There are points in time when people seek again the celebrity crushes they had in their adolescence.
8: That was Chapman University professor and crush researcher, Dr. Rebecca Tokachinsky, talking about Grandma's Secret Binder. I'm afraid you didn't win our game, but you did earn a point for Shane, and I think he deserved one for that performance.
10: Yes. And I will do a recording on your voicemail for free.
8: I know. And I can singing that song, no doubt.
10: I can be the tone, even.
8: I will say, we've been talking about the song all week in our office and now here on stage, and none of us but Shane had the guts to actually try to sing it. So there you go. Congratulations, Shane. Thank you so much for calling and playing with us.
9: Thank you so much.
8: Bye-bye. And now the game we call Not My Job. Almost as soon as it was published, Carol Clare Burke's novel Yesteryear was declared the book of the summer. The story of a trad wife influencer who has to survive after being transported mysteriously to the 1850s was an instant bestseller. It's already being developed into a movie starring Anne Hathaway. And we're so excited, Carol Clare Burke is joining us here on what is undoubtedly the NPR News Quiz of the summer. Carol Clare Burke, welcome to Wait, Wait, Don't Tell Me.
4: Thank you. Thank you for having me.
8: It's a pleasure to talk to you. I devoured your book this week like millions of other people, really enjoyed it. It's a thrill to talk to you. I would summarize the book as trad wife gets tradded. That's me. How would you do it?
4: Oh, I think that you're one step ahead of me. I think that's a really, really nice summary. Mine's usually much longer.
8: Oh, really? Because I imagined, and I have no idea how it actually happened, that when you first came up with the idea, it was so simple. It's like, what if you took one of these Tradwife influencers who always praises the old way of living, and you actually made her do that against her will?
4: Yeah. Yeah, I mean, I'd like to sound smarter, but that's exactly what happened. It was that elevator pitch, and then it was the title yesteryear, and then I was kind of off to the races.
8: Right. And were you, as you came up with that, I know you've been in media and writing about these people, but were you like a fan of these people, the real Tradwife influencers?
4: You know, I think that I was kind of obsessed with the videos and I didn't get why, because like I'm, you know, I have a degree, I'm a working woman, I'm secular, and I was like obsessed with buying a honeybee oven and I didn't understand why. I was like, what's happening to me? And so I think because of that, I really decided to start researching the visuals a little bit more because I kept seeing them online.
8: I feel I should ask this, I hope for other people of like mind, what is a honeybee oven?
4: Okay, I don't exactly know.
8: But it's beautiful. It's great. You have to have one.
4: Yes, if I can pay an artisanal carpenter to make me one from scratch, I think that my life will probably improve.
8: Right. Now, speaking of your life improving, this is an extraordinary story of how your first novel became the subject of a bidding war between publishers and then a bidding war in Hollywood producers, even before it was published, which is pretty cool, I have to admit. But I understand you had your share of rejection before that?
4: I did, yes. I was rejected for about a decade prior to that.
8: Not this particular book, but by other ideas and other book ideas, and people are like, yeah, no.
4: Yeah, exactly. I think that it's good to build a healthy skin when you're a writer, and I certainly did so by just applying to everything and always getting told no.
8: Right. And have you had your limo driver take you around to all those offices so you could laugh at them?
4: No, but I really enjoyed, I had a few screenshots where I was like, this person's going to know that this was their email. And that was
8: oh, yeah, I saw that. You were showing on TV some of the rejections you got. Because yeah. I imagine...
11: when there was like, we don't want you here at HarperCollins where I am the editor.
8: But, I mean, it must have been a little weird because this is every writer's dream. You know, you're sitting there, you're working in this novel, and you say, oh, my God, the Hollywood's going to go nuts for this. There'll be a bidding war. In your case, there was...
4: Yeah.
8: How weird was that?
4: Oh, it's psychotic. I still don't fully believe it. And I think that's probably a good thing. I think it's probably been a blessing for me that I don't really... I've been very dissociative, so that's a problem for my future therapist.
8: Yeah, I see. It's like... Oh.
11: Future therapist? What? Let's talk about the fact you're not in therapy. That's fascinating.
4: I wouldn't have written this book if I was in therapy. Yeah,
8: I want to get to the book in a second, but your character, as I've said, the principal character, Natalie, is a Tradwife influencer. Mm-hmm. The novel has the feel of reality. Like, this must be what it's like to be a Tradwife influencer or an influencer. You're not one. How did you find out what their lives are like?
4: Well, a lot of this book is about misinformation. And so part of the, without giving any spoilers away, I didn't really take much time to try to embody any one Tradwife influencer. It was more just getting into the mind of a woman who doesn't want to be in the world anymore. And that was kind of where I had a jumping off point from.
8: Yeah, I know you had to say that it's not based on anyone for legal reasons, but really, who is it?
4: Once we get off this video, just text me and I'll...
8: Okay, that's great. Because apparently there's like a lot of people saying, oh, I think it's this person, or I think there's like one Tradwife influencer who's got a farm, just like Natalie does, and she's like, no, it's not me. It's really not me. And which I guess is also flattering that like people are like having to deny being your model.
4: Yeah, I don't think anyone would publicly come out and say, yes, I am Natalie. And so that's kind of a nice defensive reflex for my book in that way.
8: And I say this with all sympathy, but maybe I'm not gonna ask you the question, but I'll ask how you're dealing with the question. Mm-hmm. Someone like you who has an amazingly successful, deservedly so, debut as a novelist or anything else. Always gets asked, well, what are you going to do next? Have you come up with a way of dealing with that question?
4: Oh, that's not even the top five of the
8: really
4: questions I get asked on this tour. I mean, I'm writing. I'll keep writing long after people aren't reading my book. I mean, I've always been a writer, so yeah, I'm working on my next novel.
8: Right. Is it also going to be like about another internet subculture? Like
4: the working title is Yesteryear 2, Natalie in Space.
8: Yeah. Well, Carol Clareburke, it is a pleasure to talk to you And we have asked you here to play a game we're calling
7: Yesteryear Meet Yearbook.
8: Your hit novel is called Yesteryear, so we thought we'd ask you about yearbooks. Answer two to three questions about those wonderful souvenirs of times we would rather not remember, and you will win a prize for one of our listeners, the voice of anyone they might choose from our show. Alzo, who is author Carol Claire Burke playing for?
7: Katrina Anderson of Manchester, Massachusetts.
8: All right, you ready to play?
4: Sorry, Katrina. I'll try.
8: Here's your first question. When he was nominated for the Supreme Court some years ago, the high school yearbook of Neil Gorsuch came under some scrutiny. Why? A, he was voted by his class most pompous. B, he had jokingly listed himself as a member of the, quote, Fascism Forever Club. Or C, someone had written in it, have a great summer and overturn Roe v. Wade.
4: I'm going to go with B, Fascism Forever.
8: That's right.
5: Oh, God.
8: And I should say,
5: a boy can dream.
8: As he was making a little joke. As far as we know, there
4: Aren't
8: was.
4: We all?
8: Yeah. There was no, as far as we know, there was no Fascism Forever Club at Georgetown Prep in those years. All right. Here's your next question. Despite the yearbook club's best efforts, and we know they work hard, sometimes errors slip through, as in which of these, which happened to a Rhode Island school this month, A, the cover of the yearbook featured a misspelled word, school. B, all of the photos in the yearbook were of the graduating class of 1926. Or C, every single senior was listed as a member of the Model Railway Club.
4: I'm going to go with A.
8: You're going to go with A. They misspelled the word school. You're right. So that's a bad typo, yes. But in future years, the 2026 yearbook from Johnston Senior High School will be quite valuable. You're doing very well here. Here's your last question. This spring as well, also this spring, parents at an elementary school in Florida complained because their yearbook featured what? Was it A, a retiring cafeteria lady quoted as saying, no more shoveling slop to tots. Or B, a joke picture of the teachers all doing shots in the faculty lounge. Or C, a picture of a toddler flipping the bird.
4: This is Florida.
11: It is, yes. So all bets are off.
4: Yeah, this is Florida, so I'm going to go with B.
8: You're going to go with B, a joke picture of the teachers all doing shots in the faculty lounge. I am sure that's happened. But this particular yearbook brought some criticism because it featured a picture of a toddler with her middle finger raised. And here's the best part. It was part of an ad placed by that child's parents. You know, one of those congratulations graduate ads? They thought it was cute. Alzo, how did Carol Burke do in our quiz?
7: She did enough. 2 out of 3, which is good for me.
8: There you go. Carol Claire Burke's best-selling book is Yesteryear. Carol Claire Burke, thank you so much for joining us on Wait, Wait, Don't Tell. It's a pleasure to talk to you. And thanks for the book. Take care.
13: If I could turn back time, if I could find a way.
8: In just a minute, a handbag 65 million years in the making. That's in our listener limerick challenge. Call 1-888-WAIT-WAIT to join us on the air. We'll be back in a minute with more of Wait, Wait, Don't Tell Me from NPR.
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7: 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From NPR and WBEZ Chicago, this is Wait, Wait, Don't Tell Me, the NPR News Quiz. I'm Alzo Slade. We're playing this week with Peter Gross, Shane O'Neill, and Karen Chi. And here again is your host at the Studebaker Theater in Chicago, Illinois, Peter Sagal.
8: Thank you, Alzo. Thank you so much, everybody. In just a minute, it's the game the anti-Limerick media doesn't want you to know about. It's our Listener Limerick Challenge. If you'd like to play, give us a call at 1-888-WAIT-WAIT. That's 1-888-924-8924. Right now, panel, some more questions for you from the week's news. Shane, this week we learned about a new trend in travel, catering to people who want to spend their vacations doing what?
10: Stay inside for their whole vacation.
8: That's almost right. It's usually an inside activity, but it's nice to do it sometimes by the pool if the light's good.
10: Well, the last time they called the police, so. reading?
8: Yes, reading. Oh, yeah. Vacation packages for people who just want to read.
10: Smart.
8: Whoa. Right. They're offering vacation packages built entirely around, quote, reading and relaxing. And no one's happier about this trend than your introverted niece who's wondering if she can just read in your office after dinner, if that's okay. These packages are aimed at those people who want to go on vacation, but they don't want to go parasailing, thank you. They just want 2 hours to read by the pool without interruption. Forget sandals. We found the perfect resort for you. It's called Spotty Wi-Fi.
11: It's called chairs.
10: This is actually true. My friend Eric, he and his husband have been doing this for years, where they go on two vacations a year, the adventure vacation where they like go parasailing or whatever, and then the reading vacation where they just choose a body of water and read next to it.
12: That sounds amazing. Do you think they're looking for a third?
10: Maybe, but I don't think it's you.
12: Okay. I'm listening and I'm learning.
11: Do you have a brother or cousin?
8: This is a true story. I once took a book on vacation.
12: Wow, and congratulations.
8: Thank you. That's it. That's all I just wanted to say.
11: And was this one of the ones you wrote, Peter?
8: No, sadly, nobody reads those. No, so I've been really, really distracted and hadn't really been able to focus on the book, so I took it on vacation. And once I got on vacation, I opened it up to where I had left off, and I said, you know, I've been so spotty about my reading, I can't remember what's going on. I'll start again from the beginning. But vacation itself was so distracting that I actually didn't get as far in the book as I had in the first attempt. So by the end of the vacation, I had read minus 75 pages of a book, which I thought was impressive.
10: And then when you told this story, your wife was like, I'm going on my own vacation next year!
8: Well, yes, but that has nothing to do with that. Karen, a home organization expert, has found that the reason many people can't declutter their homes is that they believe there is such a thing as nice, desirable what?
12: Trash.
8: Right. Nice garbage, nice trash, nice clutter.
12: Oh,
8: nice garbage is defined for these purposes as trash that for some reason you think is just too nice to throw out, even though you have no use for it. Like, you know, really pretty shopping bags from a nice store, or like empty glass sauce jars. They'll be useful for something. Or shoe boxes from a particularly expensive brand. You know, you look at that shoe box, you don't need it, but you think, man, there's going to be a day when we do need that shoe box. That hamster can't live forever.
12: Peter, I'm gently panicking. I've got so many nice little glass bottles.
8: Yeah, that's...
12: Yeah, and I didn't know what to use them for, but they're too nice to throw away, so I filled them with cereal.
11: You can't throw that cereal out.
8: Okay, hang on. So, so you have nice bottles. Like,
12: yes.
8: Like, what came in them originally? What kind of bottles were you talking about?
12: I think they were, like, juice bottles. But they're, like,
8: juice
12: glass.
8: Bottles, of course.
16: What kind of cereal are you fitting in that small little hole?
12: Well, this is the problem, is I bought cereal to put in the...
8: Wait a minute. So you were just like... So you were like, wait a minute. I've got these bottles. I have no use for them. I don't want to throw them out. You know what would look really decorative? If I filled them with Fruity Pebbles.
12: Yeah.
8: Say...
12: Listen, you joke. This is my life.
11: Wait a minute. Karen, what do you do with that gorgeous Fruity Pebbles box? Because you can't throw that away.

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1: Coming up, it's Lightning Fill in the Blank, but first it's the game where you have to listen for the rhyme. If you'd like to play on air, call or leave a message at 1-888-WAIT-WAIT. That's 1-888-924-8924. You can see us most weeks right here at the Studebaker Theater in beautiful downtown Chicago. You can also catch us on the road. We'll be at the beautiful Riverside Theater in Milwaukee on July 9th. Thank you, Milwaukee and or Riverside Theater fans. And at the Green Music Center in Sonoma, California on July 30th. Thank you. I like every place has its ambassadors. That's wonderful. For tickets and information about all our live events, just go over to nprpresents.org. Hi, everyone. Wait, don't tell me.
2: Hey, Peter. This is Andrew calling from Kansas City.
1: Hey, Andrew. How are things in beautiful Kansas City, a place I love?
2: They're great. We've got the World Cup here, so
1: really?
2: Busy.
1: Oh, I didn't realize that. I haven't been noticing the venues. What teams are playing there, and have you met any of their fans walking around Kansas City?
2: I haven't met any yet, but I think we have Argentina has stayed here. England stayed here. There's two others that I don't. Algeria's here.
1: So obviously you're a very invested fan.
2: I really am, yeah.
1: Right. Well, welcome to the show, Andrew. Alzo Slade right here is going to read you three news-related limericks, but he's going to stop before he finishes. He's going to leave out the last word or phrase. You have to fill that in. If you do that two times out of three, you will win our prize, the voice of anyone you might choose from our show for your voicemail. Are you ready to go?
2: I'm ready.
1: Here's your first limerick.
3: 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It's a purse with the skin from a...
2: A T-Rex.
1: Yes, a T-Rex. This week, a purse made from the recreated skin of a Tyrannosaurus Rex went up for auction in Europe. Why a T-Rex? Because nobody can name even one other dinosaur. And, by the way, if you're trying and failing, Barney does not count. Now, you might be thinking, wait, they found a living T-Rex and immediately killed it to make a purse? That's ballsy. No, what happened was they grew synthesized skin in a lab from some protein found in a T-Rex fossil, and then they took that synthesized skin and made a purse. So if you've ever wondered, what was at the gift shop at Jurassic Park? Now you know.
4: More like Jurassic Park Avenue, am I right?
1: Oh, my God.
4: I actually read about this story ahead of time.
1: Yes.
4: Have you seen the purse?
1: I have not myself seen the purse.
4: Well, it looks like a bag made of T-Rex skin. And if I'm right, I think it sold for like a quarter of the asking price. I think they priced it at like $600,000, and it sold for like $32,000.
1: Wow.
4: A steal!
1: As it were. All right, very good. Here is your next limerick.
3: Though lost teeth and sharp falls make us shake, they are not what jolts most folks awake. What breaks nightly bliss is a slither and hiss. The world dreams of a poisonous...
2: Snake.
1: Snake, yes. According to search data, the thing people all over the world dream about most are snakes.
5: What?
1: And yes, people do Google the meaning of their dreams, and it turns out, you look at the data, most often they Google, why do the penises I dream about all appear as snakes? Turns out that this data is regionally sorted out. Most snake dreams happen in countries with high snake populations. Makes sense, right? You're scared of something. It's a source of tension, anxiety. It shows up in your dreams. That's why I'm always dreaming about my biggest fear, sitting on something wet on the train.
4: So, like, if you're in a country with a lot of snakes, everyone's dreaming of snakes.
1: People most often have bad dreams about snakes.
4: So if you go to the suburbs, everyone's having dreams about golden doodles.
1: You'd expect, right?
5: I did move to LA last year, and I have had nightmares about traffic.
1: There you are, see?
5: Yeah.
1: Proving the thing. There you are. Here is your last limerick, Andrew.
3: Our dexterous side is quite deft, while the other one's weak and bereft. And yet when we walk, we will counter the clock. In a crowd, we all turn to the...
2: The left.
1: Yes, human beings, it turns out, all, every one of us, has a natural tendency to turn left, to move in a counterclockwise direction. And scientists have no idea why. When moving in crowds, people veer to the left. Then it's one step to the right. Then you do the time warp again.
0: So the Brits are right when they drive on that side of the street.
6: They were sort of left. They were like more in touch with their feelings, which is the first time anybody has ever said that about British people. Also, how did Andrew do in our quiz?
3: 3 out of 3. Great job, Andrew.
6: Congratulations, Andrew. Well done.
2: Thank you.
6: You've won our prize, the voicemail of your choice, and a T-Rex purse. No one else wanted it. Thank you for playing, Andrew.
2: Perfect.
6: Bye-bye.
2: Thanks, Peter. Thank you.

0: It's time for our final game, Lightning Fill in the Blank. Each of our players will have 60 seconds in which to answer as many fill-in-the-blank questions about the week's news as they can. Each correct answer now worth 2 points. Alzo, can you give us the scores?
1: Yes. Peter has 2. Karen and Shane are tied up at 3.
2: Whoa.
0: Hey. So, Karen and Shane are tied for first. Peter, you're in seconds. That means you go first. Here we go. The clock will start when I begin your first question, fill in the blank. On Wednesday, Donald Trump signed a peace plan with blank.
3: Iran.
0: Right. On Thursday, the Supreme Court ruled that the government cannot ban marijuana users from owning blanks.
4: Paraphernalia?
0: No, guns. This week, Tropical Storm Arthur became the first named storm of the 2026 Atlantic blank season.
4: Hurricane.
0: Right. On Thursday, Blank's Presidential Center opened here in Chicago.
4: Oh, gosh. Obama.
0: Right. Barack Obama's a new study found roommates share 26% of their blank with each other.
4: DNA.
0: No, mouth bacteria. You don't kiss your roommate. Okay, fine. Live that way. In Argentina's first game at this year's World Cup, soccer superstar blank scored a hat trick.
4: Lionel Messi.
0: Messi indeed. On Wednesday, Tom Holland confirmed he'd married blank in a private ceremony.
4: Mrs. Holland.
0: No.
4: I don't know who he's dating.
0: No, he married Zendaya, the actress. This week, a woman in Arizona who was ticketed for going 108 miles per hour in a 65-mile-per-hour zone explained to police she was only speeding so she could blank.
4: She was only speeding so that she could get to Tom Holland and Zendaya's wedding.
0: No, she was going that fast so she could make it home in time to watch Love Island. The Arizona Highway Patrol clocked this woman driving 108 miles per hour, and they managed to pull her over somehow. And when they did, she said she was only speeding so that she did not miss Love Island. The police charged her with, quote, criminal speed. That's a real thing. And reminded her the opening credits of Love Island are like 40 minutes long. You don't need to rush. Also, how did Peter Gross do in our quiz?
1: He did all right. He got 4 right for 8 more points, which, for now, puts him in the lead with 10.
4: Thank you, Alzo. For now.
0: I'm going to arbitrarily pick Shane to go next. Here we go, Shane, fill in the blank. On Tuesday, the UK announced it was banning kids under 16 from using blank.
5: Social media.
0: Right. On Monday, the FBI said it had thwarted an attack on the blank event held at the White House.
5: The UFC.
0: Right. This week, world leaders met in France for the blank summit.
5: G7.
0: Right. This week, a 4-ton elephant brought out to surprise guests at the Texas State Republican Convention blanked during Governor Greg Abbott's keynote speech.
5: Took a leak.
0: All over the convention hall floor. That's right. This week, Yum Brands announced the sale of struggling pizza chain blank.
5: Oh, God, this is going to break my heart. Little Caesars?
0: No, Pizza Hut.
5: Oh, thank God.
0: This week, the tragic ending of a performance of Romeo and Juliet in Turkey was interrupted by blank.
5: Orange cats.
0: Yes, a cat walking onto stage and biting Romeo's hair as he was supposed to be dead. Amazingly, the performers managed to keep it together when the tragic ending of Romeo and Juliet was interrupted by a stray cat getting into the stage and playfully biting the putatively dead Romeo's hair. It's not the cat's fault, though. This is just what the producers get for casting an open can of tuna to play Romeo. Also, how did Shane do in our quiz?
1: He did well. He got 5 right for 10 more points, which gives him a total of 13 and the lead.
0: All right. How many, then, does Karen need to win?
1: 5. To tie, 6 to win.
0: Wow. Here we go, Karen. This is for the game. Fill in the blank. On Thursday, 1 million fans attended the parade celebrating the New York Blanks NBA tournament win.
2: Knicks.
0: Right. For the first time since March, the average price of blank fell below $4 a gallon.
2: Gas.
0: Right. This week, Kevin Warsh held his first meeting as the chairman of the blank.
2: The Fed.
0: Federal Reserve. This week, a lawmaker in Connecticut was criticized after he blanked during an event celebrating firefighters.
2: Burped.
0: No, parked in an emergency fire lane on Wednesday.
2: Cool.
0: Africa CDC warned that the blank outbreak in the Democratic Republic of Congo may be its worst ever.
2: Ebola.
0: Right, on Monday, New York wine bar Lay was named Best New Restaurant at the Blank Awards.
2: James Beard?
0: Yes, even though it's still ongoing, the best headline of this year's Pride Month is blank.
2: Yay, gay pride!
0: Best headline for this year's Pride Month so far is, quote, enemy lesbian nuns quit convent and marry each other.
4: Enemy lesbian nuns.
0: tale as old as time. The two nuns apparently hated each other, but after deciding cloistered life wasn't in fact for them, they left the convent, moved in together to save money, and they finally confessed their feelings for each other while watching a rom-com called Love in the Villa. And they've been together ever since. So delightful. The two look forward to getting married someday and walking down the aisle to that classic gay anthem, Ave Maria. Alzo, did Karen Chi do well enough to win?
1: Nope. But she got 5 right for 10 more points, which makes her tied with Shane, so they are co-champs.
0: In just a minute, we're going to ask our panelists to predict what will be the big surprise at Taylor Swift's wedding. 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Doug Berman, benevolent overlord. Philip Gotica writes our limericks. Our public address announcer is Paul Friedman. Our ops manager is Jasira Vardak. Thanks to the staff and crew here at the Studebaker Theater, B.J. Lederman composed our theme. Our program is produced by Jennifer Mills, Miles Dornbos, and Lillian King. Special thanks this week to Blythe Robertson. Peter Gwynn is our trad wife. Emma Choi is our vibe curator. Technical direction is from Lorna White. Our CFO is Colin Miller. Our production manager is Robert Newhouse. Our senior producer is Ian Chilog, and the executive producer of Wait, Wait, Don't Tell Me is Mr. Mike Danforth. Now, panel, what will be the big surprise at Taylor Swift's Madison Square Garden wedding? Shane O'Neill.
5: The chicken dance, Taylor's version.
0: Karen Chi.
2: Their first kiss is going to be on the kiss cam.
0: Oh, finally. Peter Gross.
4: She won't invite her parents, but they are going to show up anyway because they tracked her there on their phones.
1: And if any of that happens, panel, we'll ask you about it on Wait, Wait, Don't Tell
0: Thank
1: Me.
0: Thank you, Alzo Slay. Thanks also to Shane O'Neill, Karen Chi, Peter Gross. Thanks to our fabulous audience here at the Studebaker Theater in downtown Chicago, Illinois. Thanks to all of you for listening wherever you might be. I'm Peter Sagal. We'll be back with you next week. This is NPR.
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9: Good afternoon, and thank you for listening to WITF. I'm Katie Knoll. Here is the ABC 27 weather forecast for this weekend. Tonight, more clouds will be coming into the area to close out Father's Day. Temperatures will drop down to a low of 63 degrees. Monday, we're starting the week off with some rain. Storms will come in during the afternoon. It won't be a washout, but have your umbrella close. High of 80 degrees for that day. The skies should clear up later in the week.
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11: It's the Splendid Table from APM, American Public Media. I'm Francis Lamb. You know, most people go to Florida for the sun, the beaches, the theme parks. 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
12: Seafood is the OG Florida food. 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And so I think seafood will always represent Florida better than any other food group.
11: That's Dalia Cologne, host of the Florida food podcast, The Zest. And we're spending this week in Tampa to learn why South Florida food is so special. It's coming up on The Splendid Table.
13: Live from NPR News in Washington, I'm Nora Rahm. Vice President J.D. Vance is meeting with Iranian officials in a mountain resort in Switzerland on moving forward with a tentative plan to end the war in Iran. The talks were supposed to begin last week, but were delayed after clashes between Israel and Iranian-backed militants in Lebanon. NPR's Carrie Khan reports.
14: Vice President Vance told reporters that the, quote, two big things to focus on are the nuclear issue and making progress in Lebanon. Fighting had escalated there between Israel and Hezbollah as the U.S. and Iran signed a preliminary agreement last week. In recent days, Israeli strikes killed dozens of people. Hezbollah killed five Israeli soldiers. The clashes scuttled Friday's scheduled talks on the tentative agreement between the U.S. and Iran, which includes an immediate end to fighting on all fronts, including Lebanon. President Trump says he called Israeli officials, telling them to, quote, calm down. Late Saturday, Israel's military said it received updated directives from political leaders to cease fire in Lebanon. Carrie Khan, NPR News, Tel Aviv.
13: Iran's Joint Military Command announced yesterday it had closed the Strait of Hormuz again over Israel's continued military campaign against Hezbollah in Lebanon. U.S. Energy Secretary Chris Wright disputes that.
15: Yesterday, 67 ships went through the Strait of Hormuz. The day before, it was 55 ships. So in terms of oil and oil products, about equal to where we were before the conflict. So, yeah, traffic is flowing through the straits quite nicely. Now, that's because of a U.S. military presence.
13: Wright was interviewed on Fox News Sunday. President Trump is claiming, without evidence, that vandals may be responsible for the algae bloom at the Lincoln Memorial reflecting pool. Trump says the recently renovated pool may have to be drained again for more repairs after spending millions of dollars. NPR's Maria Andrusevich has more on the story.
16: Trump launched a $14 million renovation ahead of the nation's 250th anniversary, but it has not resolved ongoing issues with the pool, including algae, and the newly installed blue lining has been peeling away. One visitor to the pool, Maryland resident and former Olympian David Hearn, was arrested on Friday and charged with destroying government property. Hearn says he merely reached into the pool to touch one of the already dislodged blue pieces and denies the charge. In posts on Truth Social Saturday, Trump said, without offering details or evidence, that the pool was slashed with a knife and vandals poured in corrosive chemicals. Trump also said he met with contractors and the pool will likely be drained for repairs. Marie Andrusevich, NPR News, Washington.
13: And you're listening to NPR News in Washington. The government of Norway will severely limit the use of artificial intelligence in its schools. Terry Scholz reports declining test scores have led the Nordic country to rethink how it teaches children.
17: Norwegian Prime Minister Jonas Gahr Støre announced a near-total ban on generative AI in elementary schools, saying research shows that its uncritical use increases the risk of skipping important stages of learning. Older students between 14 and 16 can begin to use AI tools under teacher supervision, according to the new plan, and those aged 17 to 19 should be taught how to use AI appropriately in order to incorporate it into their further education and work, concluding that over-reliance on technology contributed to the country's declining test scores. Norway banned smartphones from schools in 2024, and Parliament is due to consider legislation this year making the use of social media illegal for children under age 16. For NPR News, I'm Terry Schultz.
13: The Supreme Court's term is winding down, and the U.S. Supreme Court's term is winding down, and there are some major decisions that have yet to be announced. One is the birthright citizenship case. The 14th Amendment to the Constitution says all persons born or naturalized in the U.S. are U.S. citizens. On the first day of his second term, President Trump signed an executive order barring citizenship for babies born in the U.S. if their parents are in the country illegally or on temporary visas. It was immediately challenged in the courts. Court watchers are also waiting for a case involving state laws banning trans girls and women from women's sports. I'm Nora Rahm, NPR News in Washington.
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11: I'm Francis Lamb, and this is The Splendid Table from APM. In just 48 hours, I have become a huge fan of Tampa, Florida. In that time, I had the most incredible Cuban sandwich I've ever had at a place called the Boozy Pig, where they make all the meats themselves and even raise the hogs. I had amazing tacos from a food truck called Renee's Mexican Kitchen, went to a cigar bar in a literal cathedral, and had an epic meal at a 120-year-old Cuban Spanish restaurant called the Columbia. And I even got to see the place where Tom Brady threw the Lombardi Trophy off of a boat after they won the Super Bowl. Oh, Florida. Anyway, our 30th anniversary tour around the country made its way to Tampa a few weeks ago. And I have to admit, I've never really had much of a sense of what Florida's food is all about. But I've had the best time learning from a podcast called The Zest from WUSF. Every episode is about a unique corner of Florida food, from recipes for Cuban roast pork to the richness of Florida agriculture and to the occasional alligator thrown through a drive-thru window. Yes, that really happened. It has been a fascinating journey. So, to continue my education in Florida's culinary culture, I was so happy to get to welcome to the stage Dalia Colon, the host of The Zest, and also the author of the Florida Vegetarian Cookbook. Let's head to the stage.
20: Hello. Good to see you again.
21: Great to see you. It's been so long. I felt lonely and apart from you for...
20: He rode here in my car.
21: Yeah. At least 2 minutes.
20: We have had the best time listening to Backstreet Boys and NSYNC. Thought he might roll out of the moving vehicle, but thanks for sticking around. Thanks for having me, and thank you all for being here.
21: So, Dalia, my first question is, why is Florida?
20: I know, right? Is Florida? This is a great place to start. You already brought up the alligator in the drive-thru window. So on the Zest podcast, we recently had my friend Craig Pittman, who is a writer. He's got friends in the audience here. His latest book is called Welcome to Florida, and I will let you say those initials to yourself because this is public radio. But his previous book was called Oh, Florida, and in there he does dive into why does so much crazy news come out of Florida? What is the Florida man thing? And I think there are a few things to this. On a serious note, we are among the lowest spending states for mental health. So there are some real issues there. I said it was serious. No, I'm being serious.
21: It's not that funny.
20: Yeah. So we do have some unmet needs. But in addition to this, okay, in 1940, Florida was one of the least populated states in the South. And today, it is the third most populous state in the entire country. So that's a lot of people moving here in a very short amount of time. We now have 23 million people here in Florida who are just the residents. 900 new people moving here every single day. And then you top it off with 100 million tourists a year. We're glad you're here. You can stay. But 100 million tourists a year, and they're not evenly distributed. Most of them, our friends in the audience know, most of them are along the I-4 corridor, which is the interstate that travels from Tampa to Orlando to Daytona. So you have a lot of people in a small amount of space mixing it up. And I think beyond that, it takes a special person to even live in Florida in the first place. We have alligators, hurricanes. We're the lightning strike capital of America. We're the shark bite capital of the world. So when you get here, the people who are here...
21: We're number one.
20: Exactly. So the type of person who would move here, and I'm including myself in this because I'm originally from Ohio, you're already a little spicy. So you put all those spicy people together, and it's just going to be a good time.
2: Ladies and gentlemen, running for governor.
20: I'm here to announce.
2: Okay, so when you have that much, really just heat and humidity and that much personal spiciness and so much cultural agglomeration, you have a fascinating place.
20: You do.
2: Sometimes the fascinating things are alligators flying through drive-thru windows, but sometimes the fascinating things are the Cuban sandwich, mm-hmm. which is Cuban but also German and Italian and, you know, many other sort of cultural mixes. And, you know, I think that is a great metaphor for this state. And it's far too big, 23 million people. It's far too big a place for us to be able to understand in any sort of single, pithy, soundbitey way. But I love that the tagline for your show is the Zest Podcast, Citrus, Seafood, Spanish Flavors, and Southern Charm. So it seems like those are, they're maybe not the four corners of the whole box, but really good place to start. So I would love for you to educate me and tell me some things that I should know and our listeners around the country should know about citrus, seafood, Spanish flavor, and Southern charm.
20: Sure. So we love alliteration, but beyond that, they really are kind of the Mount Rushmore. And within those four categories, you can cover most of Florida cuisine. So citrus is the Florida dream. You can picture a big orange in your head right now, a big juicy orange. The Spanish brought citrus here 500 years ago to prevent scurvy. They planted citrus trees everywhere because scurvy is caused by a vitamin C deficiency. And more recently, we've had some issues. One is citrus greening, which is a disease that destroys the fruit, basically. Mm. Another is it's hard to be a citrus grower. You could use that land for other things. So maybe your grandfather passed it down to your mother, and she wants to pass down the farm to you, but you might want to turn it into, like, condos or something. And then the third reason is, you know, let's get some audience participation. Round of applause if you had a glass of orange juice with your breakfast this morning. Okay, like five people out of like 300.
2: Oh, interesting.
20: Yeah. And these are the public radio people. They get their vitamin C. They're good citizens. Yeah, so Florida actually has the juiciest oranges in the country, and about 90% of our oranges are turned into orange juice or orange juice concentrate. So that was great, like during World War II when we needed to ship, you know, orange juice overseas to the troops to get them their vitamin C. But people just don't drink juice the way they used to. And so,
2: oh, that's interesting.
20: Yeah, and so we have seen the farmers diversifying a little bit, using that land to grow things like olives and even vanilla plants, which is kind of cool. But don't feel too bad for us. We still have like 300,000 active acres of citrus within Florida. You could put 10 Disney Worlds inside of that. And so we're doing all right.
2: Wait, okay, so 300,000, I mean, is a massive number, but considering that Florida is known as like the orange capital of like the known universe, it does sound like maybe that shrunk.
20: Absolutely. Yeah. It's not as big as it used to be, especially in central Florida. And thank God for tourism, because we do have a lot of people who come here to tour the groves, pick their own oranges. I've done it. I've gone to Dooley Groves in Ruskin with my kids and things like that. So, yeah, we still have a pretty strong citrus industry. But to be honest, if you go to your grocery store, that, you know, that lime is probably from Mexico. So you just have to look a little.

0: Support for WITF streaming services comes from the York County History Center, presenting Revolutionary York, a new exhibit opening on July 3rd highlighting the history of the new national government that was forged in York in 1777. 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
1: Breathing in Florida, they were eating seafood. I was just at a history museum in New Smyrna Beach, which is on the Atlantic coast, and they showed me a picture of a mound of discarded oyster shells that the Calusa people had eaten, just like you would eat today. You eat the oyster, you discard the shell, and there's still a mound of them that they found. And then you fast forward to when the Spanish came here, and you've got Calusa and Tumuqua people trading salted mullet with the Spanish. I mean, seafood is the through line that runs through everything. So you start out with the raw ingredients of seafood, and then you overlay that with all the different cultures that live here in Florida. So you get these different sort of artistic or cultural expressions of seafood, things like, you know, Bahamian conch fritters, or bacalao, or, you know, southern style shrimp and grits. And so I think seafood will always be big and represent Florida better than any other food group.
2: Let's move on to Spanish flavors.
1: You know, this is a tough one. I know we've got so many different cultures in Florida, but Spanish flavor is almost like shorthand for all the different cultures that we have here in Florida. You know, we've got a big Greek population up in Tarpon Springs. My husband is Puerto Rican. There's a huge Puerto Rican population in Orlando. And then we've got like Haitian in South Florida, Cuban, of course, which I know you'll get into with one of your other guests. But what's cool about Spanish flavor, if we can we geek out for a minute? So I'm going to make I'm going to give you a hot take, but I have the receipts to back it up. Okay. Florida is the birthplace of fusion cuisine. Oh, I heard an amen. We are recording this on a Sunday, so you can give us an amen. Yeah. So we had a historian on the podcast named Andrew Batten. He's up in the St. Augustine area, and he explains this. You know how in school you learned about the Underground Railroad, enslaved people going from the South to the North to get their freedom. So before that, there was actually an Underground Railroad that went from North to South. Right. It's like, guys, you're going the wrong way. But no, they're not. Because Spain needed people to help defend its empire, you know, which was including Florida at the time, against these other empires that were trying to, like, move in on it. And so enslaved people in places like the Carolinas and Georgia, Alabama, if you could get down to Florida, pledge your loyalty to the Spanish army, and convert to Catholicism, you could live here freely. So in the St. Augustine area, there's an enclave called Fort Mose, which is now a state park. And that was really the first place where you had Europeans, Africans, and indigenous people all living together, intermarrying, eating together, exchanging their food ways. And so, you know, the indigenous people who were here, they had things like squash and corn and beans and their seafood preparations. The Africans had a lot of what we would consider southern food or soul food, things like black-eyed peas and collard greens and yams and all that fun stuff, watermelon. And then the Europeans brought pigs and garlic and wine and all this stuff. And so you get this fusion of food that you have never had before anywhere else. And I don't think we have time for this, but it just makes sense if you think about it that the first Thanksgiving took place in Florida and not in Massachusetts.
2: Oh my God, you're just gonna leave it right there?
1: That'll be for another episode.
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1: I'm Francis Lamb, and this is The Splendid Table, the show for curious cooks and eaters. We're bringing you a show we taped in Tampa with WUSF on stage at the new Tampa Performing Arts Center. Let's get back to learning more about Florida's food culture with Leah Colon.
2: Okay, so the last element is Southern charm. You know, it's funny, like I remember someone was saying to me once, you know, Florida's funny because the further south in Florida you get, the more northern you go.
3: Exactly. And
2: I sort of understand what they mean, but tell us what you think of when you think of Florida and its southernness.
3: Okay, well, the first thing that comes to mind for me is the Tampa Bay Collard Green Festival. Because we have a lot of festivals here that go way back. We have a strawberry festival that started over 100 years ago. But I want to tell you a little story about my new, I guess it would be like a new Florida festival within the past 10 years. So Boyzelle Hosey and Samantha Harris are two St. Petersburg residents who were volunteering at their church. They were looking for a fundraiser for the youth group. And what do you do for a church fundraiser? You sell dinners. So they're selling these collard greens that Boyzelle is making in his pressure cooker, and people are losing their minds for these collard greens. Mm. And he jokes to Samantha, you know, we should start a collard green festival. And then they're like, well,
2: ain't no party like a collard green party.
3: Yeah. So they went ahead and did that, and it's in South St. Pete, which is a historically black neighborhood in St. Petersburg. It's actually on the grounds of the Carter G. Woodson African American Museum. But this festival, it's now a few years old, and it attracts everybody, every color, every age, every race. It's just, I just have like tingles right now thinking about it because it's such a good time. And not only that, but they bring in fantastic guests. I'm talking like James Beard Award winners. We've had Tony Tipton Martin. I say we because it does feel like it's the people's festival. And so that's just one example. There are so many more. But I do think people forget that Florida is the South, but Key West is the southernmost point in the entire United States. So why can't we have a collard green festival in Florida?
2: Okay, tell me a little bit more about who's cooking what at the collard green festival. Because now, and when is it?
3: Okay,
2: Is it sometime between now and 7:30 tonight?
3: You know what?
2: Because I would love to be there.
3: You're
2: going to
3: need to change your flight because it's in February. But okay, it is President's Day weekend. Next year, it'll be, I believe, on Valentine's Day. If anybody's got a phone, you can check me. But yeah, they do a cook-off. There's a category for vegan greens. They do, it's like a health event. I think when people think of soul food or southern food, they think of, you know, everything fried. And that's fun, but that's not what my ancestors were eating. You know,
2: right. Something
3: like fried chicken that takes forever to prepare, that's more of a celebration food, right? That's not like an everyday food. They're mostly eating out of their gardens and fishing and things like that. And so it's a health festival for the health of the entire community, but particularly the African-American community in Tampa Bay. And so they do things like Zumba, and they give away greens that you can take home and plant in your garden. I've never been to a festival like it.
2: I love that. That's cool. Okay, well, February.
3: Yeah.
2: I'll pick you up at the airport. Yeah, it'll be a date with my wife.
3: Yeah,
2: baby, never believe where we're going for dinner tonight. All right. So, Dalia Colon, ladies and gentlemen.
3: Thank you. This is fun.
1: Dalia Colon is the host of the Zest podcast and is the author of the Florida Vegetarian Cookbook. So my guide for my whirlwind tour of Tampa was longtime local food writer Jeff Houck. And he really made me understand that while the rest of the country might first think of Miami or Orlando when they think of Florida, Tampa's cultural and culinary history and legacy are absolutely unique and something to be treasured. So for our next segment, we wanted to dive a bit into this idea of legacy, both this area's cultural legacy and its natural environmental legacy. And who better to do that with than with a scion of the oldest restaurant family in Florida and with a new Floridian helping to reclaim two of the most important species of this place. Andrea Gonzamart-Williams is the fifth generation owner of Columbia Restaurant, a landmark in the Cuban-American community in the neighborhood of Ybor City. And Megan Sorby is the co-founder and CEO of Pine Island Redfish, a startup land-based fish farm with an environmental restoration focus. Let's get to the stage.
4: Hey,
2: And here you are. So let me start by asking you both a question. You can, you know, fight it out over who takes it first. But you both work in very different fields and industries. But I just want to start by asking you, what's a good day at work look like for you?
4: The beautiful thing about what I do is every day when I show up, I don't know what's going to happen. You know,
2: this could be either the restaurant or the fish farm, but you're talking about the restaurant. Sure. Yeah.
4: A good day for me is showing up to the office. I mean, and I work out of our corporate office, but I love to make my way across the street to the restaurant, work around the dining rooms, get to talk to customers. I love when I get to meet someone who says, I came down all the way from Wisconsin and I saw a video of you making a Cuban sandwich and I came here just to eat the Cuban sandwich. And I'm like, well, thank you for coming. You should try something else. You know, and walking through the restaurant and seeing all of my staff. I mean, my staff is my family. We spend a lot of time together. And I could be in the worst mood ever. And the minute I walk through the restaurant, whether it's customers or my staff, I can turn my day around completely.
2: I love that. And Megan, what about you?
5: We see a lot less people to begin with. But in land-based fish farming, a great day for us is really connecting in the same way that you do with your customers, the way we do with our fish and with our plants.
2: She's being serious.
5: I am being serious.
4: They don't 100%. Get mouthy, at least.
5: True. They'll just show you their discontent in other ways if they want to. But for us, you know, every day is different as well. You know, some days we are biologists, some days we're chemists, some days we're plumbers and maybe light electricians, hopefully not at the same time. but a lot of what we do is a lot of community outreach, too. The back half of what we do as a regenerative aquaculture farm is that we take all of the waste nutrients from our process and we grow mangroves for coastal restoration. And all of that restoration work happens with volunteers and members of the community that come out and are passionate about keeping their coastal ecosystems healthy. And to be energized and revitalized by that on a regular basis keeps us doing what we're doing. We're farmers first and foremost, but to be able to connect people with that story is a really fulfilling part of what we do.
2: Yeah. Andrea, I want to start with you to get a little history lesson. So your family's restaurant, you have many of them, but the one I'm thinking of is the Big Boy, the original Columbia restaurant since 1905, yes. 120 years old. It is gorgeous. It is the biggest restaurant I've ever laid eyes on. When you see it today, it's like this epic monument, but it wasn't always that. So actually, why don't you tell us the story of the restaurant, how it started, and who was it serving, actually? What was the community of Ybor City like when it first started?
4: So my great-great-grandfather came to Ybor City back in the turn of the century, just like so many other people did. He started out at the Florida Brewery, brewing beer, and back then the Florida Brewery would help people open saloons. And when we were celebrating our 100th anniversary, Gary Mormina, a great USF historian, he did research. He wanted to confirm that we were, in fact, 100 years old. And he told my dad, Richard, I've got good and bad news for you. And my dad's like, oh, no. And he's like, well, the good news is that you are 100 years old. We were very relieved at that. He goes, the bad news is you actually missed your anniversary.
2: Oh, no.
4: Yes. So the first Columbia was opened. It was the Columbia Saloon, 1903. And we could not figure out for the life of us how that could be. And so then we're like, well, what do we do with the salad? Because we can't change the 1905 salad to the 1903 salad. So I joke, it's really bad. My dad says, if you order the 1905 salad without tomatoes, that's the 1903 salad. It is the only thing on the secret menu. So he rebuilt, obviously, 1905, opening the Corner Cafe that we all know and love. And that's where the cigar rollers would go. We used to be open 24 hours a day. My great-great-grandfather and great-grandfather were known for sleeping standing up because they would be there as much as they could be, serving what used to be called mixto sandwiches. That was before it was dubbed the Cuban sandwich, and giving the café con leches and the Cuban toast to the cigar rollers and the other people who worked in the area. You know, like you said earlier, the Spaniards, the Cubans, the Italians, the Germans. So it was to serve the community. It was a small corner cafe for that. And so it grew room by room. They partnered with the restaurant next door, the La Fonda, and that was when we became a two-dining room restaurant. My great-grandfather then opened the first air-conditioned dining room in the city of Tampa right after the Tampa Theater, you know, did their theater that was the conditioned air theater. That's what inspired him. And the rest was history. So from the 30s on, then we encompassed the whole city block. We're over 50,000 square feet. And we've got 15 dining rooms, and I'm just proud that I can still be here today carrying on the magic that he created 120 years ago.
2: Okay, so again, you're the fifth generation of this family, and you're obviously extremely proud of it. So often, especially in the restaurant industry, you have stories where the next generation sees how hard it's been. Hey, if we've been successful, great, God bless us, but I'm out. You know, I'm going to be something else, anything else. See you later. What led you back to the restaurant?
4: So I grew up always working in the restaurant. When I was 10 years old is when I started. And my father never pressured me into going into the restaurant business, but I was always around it. I was working there every summer. I was dining there on Saturday nights with my grandparents, watching my grandfather play the violin. It was so much a huge part of me. But even when I went to USF, when I started my freshman year, I thought, well, what am I going to do? And I was looking at what everyone else was doing. There were teachers, there were nurses. I wasn't cut out to be a nurse, and I don't think I like children enough to be a teacher. So I was like, well, you know, I'll get a business degree. And I think naturally, when I graduated and I joined the restaurant, I never regretted it one bit. And I see so many other family businesses where that next generation does not want to be a part of it. And so I'm faced with that right now. I've got a 16-year-old daughter, and all I can think is, what do I do to make her want to do it? But I'm applying no pressure, I promise. But I'm hoping she falls in love with it. And the opportunity of being able to go to work every day and get to see my dad, and get to work with my cousin and work with people who have seen me grow up, and basically my daughter is going to have the same experience. And I'm hoping she makes that jump and everything she says and that is pointing to that direction for me. So I'm keeping my fingers crossed.
2: Yeah. Megan, I want to turn to you. So my wife was an environmental studies major in college. And one thing she like always talks about is how it drives her crazy when we talk about nature or the natural world as if humans are not a part of nature. And for her, you know, why that becomes tricky is it sort of allows us to feel like we're separate and allows us to like engage with the environment in a way that doesn't automatically tie us into it and make us feel like, hey, we're responsible for our actions. So it makes me think so much about how like, oh, we really need to be thinking about how we interact with our environment as part of our legacy, right? So can you tell us a little bit about what you're hoping to achieve? I mean, you mentioned a little bit already, but you know, what are your aims? What are you trying to do with Pine Island Redfish?
5: Well, it's a great question, and we are a part of the natural environment. And one of the biggest ways that we interact with our natural world is the fact that we source our food from it. That has an impact. And so it's our responsibility in a way, much like passing down tradition, to find a way to do that so that there is resource for us to use in the future. And that's really what we're hoping to achieve with our fish farm. With regenerative aquaculture, much like you hear so much talk about regenerative agriculture, we're trying to raise food in a way that gives back to our environment. Mm-hmm. So we take a fish that is so well known here in the South, a redfish, that doesn't have any commercial harvest anymore, and puts it back on the plate, something that we haven't experienced in a regular dining environment since the mid-1980s when it was first popularized. And to be able to do that with a fish that's native only to our coasts and to do it in a way that is taking it away from impacting the environment, taking away from impacting native stocks by raising that fish from egg all the way to plate right in our land-based facility, all of a sudden you have that food system that is in a controlled environment that you're minimizing that impact elsewhere. We wanted to take it one step further because we saw an immediate potential in what was coming out the backside of of that process, which is the waste nutrients.
2: Very literally the backside of the process.
5: And it's the part that nobody likes to talk about, but anytime we go through some type of process, there's going to be a byproduct. And for us, that byproduct is really rich nitrogen and phosphorus but it's also a little bit salty because redfish is a marine fish. So what do we do with that salty nutrient base? And that's where we saw the real potential here in South Florida and in Florida in general, where we have lost hundreds of thousands of acres of mangroves in the past 50 plus years. And it is our greatest natural barrier to sea level rise, to storm surge. And it also provides that long-term environment that supports our native fisheries and our roosting areas for our shore birds. So by taking our waste nutrients from growing food and being able to put an environment or a piece of our environment back, we all of a sudden are taking that aspect of food production out of an impact-related process and making it a process that is creating the future for us.
2: Yeah. You know, I think, to be completely frank, I think the vast majority of consumers don't know where their fish comes from, and it maybe doesn't matter that much to them. But for people who are, you know, maybe we'll call them conscious consumers or whatever, fish farms have a pretty bad rap.
5: Yeah.
2: And I think the stories we've heard are from farms that, you know, classically have like a huge pen and like a jillion fish inside that pen. And, you know, it's just like producing all this pollution that's going into our waters and the fish themselves, like there's disease. So like they're fed antibiotics. You know, there's all these, people hear a lot about the negative impacts of those fish. Also what they're fed, like you have to feed them a lot of fish. So you have to take like, you know, 100 pounds of fish to make 1 pound of fish that people eat. You know, you're taking biomass out of the ocean. So tell us a little bit about your system and why it's better than all that.
5: Well, I will start the conversation by saying that not everything that you see or read is real.
2: Okay.
5: just saying that protein production in general is a very taxing process, and producing fish is actually one of the most efficient animal proteins that we can farm. What makes us different is the fact that we've taken what we in America see as conventional aquaculture, which is offshore or pens, and we put it in land-based systems, which is actually where aquaculture started over 4,000 years ago. We have farmed...
2: Say what?
5: Yeah. We've been farming species of aquatic animals for nearly 4,000 years. Ancient Egyptians farmed, Chinese farmed, and a multitude of species. And that's the one, I think, downside we have in talking about it and coming together as a production unit, is that we have so many different types of ways that we can grow aquatic animals and so many different species that it's not like we can come together like the pork or the cattle industry or poultry and say, yes, we all farm this way and it's very clear and you can understand all of this. Every system is different. So we have a land-based system. It's called a recirculating aquaculture system, which means that we take very little new water in and we recirculate it numerous times in the system before needing to get rid of any of it. And through a series of very familiar filtration steps, we can actually clean and sterilize that water and reuse it. And so it minimizes the need for inputting new water. It allows you to control the growing process very accurately, and it allows you to get that fish to market in a very efficient way. And through those filtration steps, that's what offers us the opportunity to concentrate those really useful nutrients and put them to use in other ways.
2: Yeah. Tell us a little bit how you made that sort of connection between this essentially fertilizer, right, that comes out of the process, and how you connect that to mangrove reforestation and the importance of mangrove in this environment.
5: My husband, who is my business partner, we are people of very limited interests, I'm afraid. So when we're not farming fish, we're fishing. So this is
2: or talking to the fish.
5: Or that, yep. So we spend a lot of time outdoors, and one of the things that we're very passionate about is environmental restoration. And a lot of the negative press about aquaculture comes from the shrimp sector and the mangrove deforestation that happened as a result of the outdoor shrimp farming that has gone on in Asia and South America. And ultimately, we said, well, there are other reasons that we've lost a lot of mangroves besides aquaculture. And here in the southeast corner of the U.S., I think it was said earlier, we have over 900 people a day moving to Florida. Well, they all need homes. And all of that comes with the removal of natural coastlines and habitats. So it was a natural need that has to be fulfilled. So when you're talking about salty fertilizer, there's only so many things you can grow. Now, we do mangroves, but we're also working on multiple species of salt-tolerant or halophytic vegetables, like salicornia, which is readily used in cuisine in Europe, is referred to as a sea bean or sea asparagus. These are crops that we may need to rely on in the future as we see more soil salinization occur across the globe. So opening our minds now to alternative farming and alternative crops is something that we need to get a head start on.
2: Yeah.
1: We're talking to Andrea Gonsmart-Williams of the Columbia Restaurant and Megan Swerby of Pine Island Redfish. We'll be back with more of our live show from Tampa in just a minute. I'm Francis Lamb, and this is The Splendid Table from APM.
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1: I'm Francis Lamb, and you're listening to The Splendid Table. We're coming to you from the stage of the new Tampa Performing Arts Center today with a show recorded with WUSF. Let's get back to it with restaurateur Andrea Gonsmart-Williams and fish farmer Megan Swerby.
2: You are a startup. I believe you celebrated your first harvest, actually, a couple months ago, so congratulations.
5: Thank you.
2: Fish. And hoping to scale up much more now that you have proof of concept. So, like, I love what you're talking about because the work you're doing here is so tied to this place. It's not like, oh, you could have this farm anywhere. You're using fish that's culturally appropriate to this place, the redfish, and it also like can tie into reforestation of mangrove, which is like environmentally important here. There's an elegance to that system that I really admire. But is it like, it's like you and that's it? Like, are you the only solution and it's like a small solution? Or can this sort of system you're talking about be something that can work in lots of places, can solve lots of problems in lots of places?
5: Well, we really hope that Pine Island Redfish becomes as household a name as the Columbia, for sure. Your one and only source for redfish. But this is a solution that could apply in different regions with relevant species and relevant technology in that location. You know, we are here in South Florida where our mangrove ecosystems are so vital, where our redfish is such a legacy species for us in terms of its first fish ever blackened. You know, that's where it all starts. You know, if you went out to the west coast of the U.S. and you took a more temperate species like the California sea bass or a yellowtail and started using the waste nutrients from that to do kelp seed starts, or there's several projects here locally working on seagrasses, you know, there's all this opportunity for us to use the growing of aquatic foods as a way to capture that blue carbon potential that we have. And so it can apply in other places. But we're going to start first with redfish and mangroves and make sure that goes really well. And then we'll push our boundaries further.
2: Right on. So let that be a part of our legacy. So, ladies and gentlemen, Andrea Godsmart-Williams, Megan Sorby.
4: Thank you.
5: Thank you so much.
1: Andrea Godsmart-Williams is the fifth generation owner of Columbia Restaurant, and Megan Sorby is founder and CEO of Pine Island Redfish. Anthony Gilbert is a food critic, but not the kind you might have grown up reading. He doesn't write for a local newspaper or magazine. He doesn't come down high and mighty to bestow his blessings and stars on the latest hot chef. He's out there in Tampa's Overlook neighborhoods, eating at gas stations and convenience stores, the ones with a single lady frying chicken and cooking pots of collards, or with a food truck outside boiling peanuts. And he's become a local hero for it. His Instagram account, Call Anthony, has 40,000 followers, but more importantly, has its success measured in the hundreds and thousands of new customers for the places he features. And so for our next segment, we call him Anthony.
2: Come on, man.
10: Nice welcome.
11: Thank you.
2: So, Anthony, I got to go with you the other day to one of your favorite places, A&J. It is a place so local that I honestly couldn't find it on Google Maps, because I first heard you talk about it in a podcast and I was like, well, let me see what this is. And I literally couldn't find it. It's not even on Google Maps. And you saw me just mowing down their collard greens. Tell us about this place and why it's special to you.
10: Well, this place it's been around for ages. It's been feeding the community for, I think, about 40 years now. But the thing about it for me with that place is that the people in the neighborhood, like, this is probably the closest thing to them that they can get for food. Like, most people don't have a car to travel far. They might not have the budget to go to a Benihana, but you go inside this store here, you're going to get the service like you're at Benihana. You're going to get that home-cooked food, fried chicken, collard greens. I mean, it's like you're eating at home going inside of this place, and then the price point is something affordable that everybody in the area can afford, you know? So,
2: yeah. I mean, it's just a convenience store.
10: Literally.
2: Yeah. I mean, you can go and get, like, your chips and you get your sodas and all that, but they love you there. I mean, like...
10: Yeah. Yeah, they do. I got to run out of there, man. I got to throw money on the counter and run out when I want something, because they won't take my money. Like, it's like... I guess it's because, like, the business was kind of slow. They were actually about to close down before I did my first review there. So
2: after 40 years.
10: Yes, they were going through a real rough patch after COVID. Everything started going down. So I did my first review there, and then within a week, they probably had 1,000% turnaround in customer base. So now it's like they're praising me every time I come in there. Yeah, it feels good. It feels good to see that I can help, you know, just keep that generational thing going, because a lot of people put a lot into a business, especially a small owned mom and pop business. People put their all into it, you know?
2: Yeah, it's a place you can tell, like, they live there. Yeah. You know what I mean? Like, you can very much tell that this is their life. How do you know that place, actually?
10: I grew up in that area, which is the projects where used to be the housing projects, College Hill housing projects. So I grew up in that area. So I would frequent that place myself a lot as a kid. And we always would go there just, you know, to get food, because it was affordable, a couple bucks, you know, to get you a whole meal. So it feels home to me.
2: Mm-hmm. Yeah, it's just part of your neighborhood.
10: Yeah.
2: Tell us about how you grew up food-wise.
10: Well, for me, I would say food was scarce, living in the housing projects, you know, housing, public housing and things like that. So, I'm sorry, I was kind of a touchy situation, but... It's like we didn't really have much. So being able to enjoy something hot and fresh is just like, oh, man, what's this? You know, because at home you would probably eat some cereal, a bologna sandwich, a hot dog or something like that, that, you know, something we can afford. But it wasn't much hot food, like fried chicken, hamburgers, all that stuff wasn't affordable for us. So,
2: But at the same time, you also said you spent a lot of time with your grandmother, and she would bring you with her to go pick vegetables.
10: Yeah, so we would frequent the, out in Plant City, they have a lot of the strawberry farms. We would pick peas and little different things like that. So that got me into actually enjoying food and really respecting how food comes as well, because we would have to go home and we would snap the peas, we would wash them, then I would be in the kitchen helping her cook them. So that taught me how to cook, and that got my taste buds acquired to a bunch of different things. So, you know, because you, it's a joy to be like, man, I made that, like, and you get to taste it, it tastes good. You're like, yeah, I did that, you know? So I used to love that a lot, so.
2: Yeah. But so how did you get started making these videos?
10: Well, I was visiting a corner store that I went to all my life. It was actually across the street, and they would always sell these boiled peanuts in a cup. But inside these boiled peanuts is not your traditional boiled peanuts. This is like a gumbo. They have potatoes, corn, sausage, smoked neck bones, all in one cup. So this is what we call the Tampa-style boiled peanuts. I don't know if y'all had that before, but if y'all haven't had the Tampa-style boiled peanuts, you have to try it. You would get full off this little $2 cup of peanuts. So I did a review one day, and I went back probably 2 days later, and everybody's coming up to me like, hey, everybody's showing me this video. We've had like 200-300 people here today. I'm like, no way. They're like, yeah, look, man, this is your video. And everybody's just coming in there, lying out the door. Everybody want boiled peanuts. I'm like, whoa. I'm like, okay, so I guess there's something missing here. So I just wanted to do that for like other small businesses, and I just kept going from there.
2: Yeah. Well, okay, so tell me about these other small businesses. What are some places we should be going to after this, I guess, what I'm getting at?
10: After this, well, y'all going to have to drive to Tampa, you know, the inner city, because most of the places I visit are in the inner city, most mom-and-pop businesses and stuff. There's a barbecue place that he sells these humongous jumbo smoked oxtails that he throws on the barbecue grill, and he smokes them for about 8 hours. Some of the most delicious oxtails you'll ever have. It's called Greedy Lee's Barbecue. It's off of 40th Street in, like, East Tampa area. But, man, that's another business where his turnaround has probably been about 3,000% within the last 6 months just from doing reviews. And it's just amazing the amount of people that listen to what I have to say, little old me, you know. But, man, I find these places, and I just want to let the world know that it's other places out there that you can find great food, great people. Some of them might look a little sketchy from the outside. There might be a few people, you know, hanging around that look weird, but, you know, you have to, it's just the environment. People might just be out there just hanging. It's pretty cool, man, you know.
2: I love that. I want to actually get to that a little bit, though, because, I mean, you're putting in a sort of polite way right now, and I've heard you say, like, look, there might be someone out there smoking, there might be someone, you know, sleeping, and like, for a lot of people, they see that and they'll be like, you know,
10: they want to back away.
2: I'm intimidated. I don't want to be here. I want to leave.
10: Yeah, that's a big part of my message. I want you to, that's why a lot of times, before I go to the place, I'll show you the surroundings. From the outside, sometimes looking in, it could look, you know, like what it isn't. So that's why I like to just showcase these places. If you ever look at my Instagram, I actually do interviews with a lot of the people that are around. I do a lot of community events. I feed the homeless. I do a lot of stuff just to show that, you know, some people, they might just be having a rough day, you know, a rough week, a rough year. So I like to get to the cause instead of the effect of the problem, you know. So if you can show people the cause and they could understand the effect, and then, you know, you'll look at things a little different and you'll want to go maybe spend your money inside the urban community, because these places have, they're putting their all in, you know, and a lot of times they're just paying the bills, you know, just feeding their kids, and they're not getting rich.
2: Sure.
10: So I just want to showcase as much as that as I can and just help as many of these businesses as I can.
2: Yeah. But what you're saying too is, what you're saying is none of those factors make these people any less
10: of a person,
2: any less human, any less capable of kindness and supporting, and how you see them feeding the people who are there, who are having that rough day.
10: And a lot of the businesses, they feed the people that are outside, so that's why they might hang around outside, because that might be the only place they're going to get that meal for the day.
2: Right.
10: You know, it is what it is. People go through things, and you just got to be turn that humanitarian switch on every now and then and do what you can.
2: Yeah. Why do you think so many people have latched on to your videos? Why do you think you've gotten so many followers? Why do they respond to your videos?
10: It's probably just because I try to just stay authentic as possible and just be real with people. I'm not trying to sugarcoat anything. I just want you to see it for what it is and just, you know, understand that it's good food everywhere and it's good cooks everywhere. So, you know, some of these places, that, like I said, it might look sketchy, but at least give them a try, because that dirty building might be the best chicken you ever had in your life, you know? Right. I'm telling you.
2: Well, you know, like, we're gonna follow you, and then we're going to go to the places you tell us to. But let me ask you this. How do you find these places? Do you have, like, a radar? Do you have, like a sixth sense? No, because I know many professional eaters, and some people are able to say, I look for this, I don't look for that, or sometimes it's just an instinct. But how do you follow? For me,
10: basically, a lot of times now, people send me a lot of suggestions.
2: Sure.
10: But usually if I'm strolling through a neighborhood or something, and I see a place and it doesn't have much customers, and I know it's been there for a while, I would just stop in and just try to figure out what's going on. Because a lot of the times, it may be something as small as the person they have at the counter, like their greeter, would keep customers from returning. Or it might be the uniforms, like you guys have to be in uniform. So presentation, just different things that I recognize just through the years of myself going to these places that probably kept me from going back. And I'm from the neighborhood. Like, man, I don't want to go in there and deal with you if the person at the counter is totally rude to me and I haven't done nothing but come try to spend money. So when I go to these businesses and I see these little things like that, I would talk with the owners. I would say, hey, man, this is what I think. You know, you don't have to listen to me, but this is what I think will help your business. So I just like to find places that I think deserve a shot, at least. You know what I'm saying?
2: Yeah. You know, I've known a lot of restaurant critics just through the course of my career in life, and none of them will ever say, oh yeah, I love writing negative reviews.
10: Yeah.
2: And you, for obvious reasons, now that you've talked about, you know, your motivation behind doing your videos, you don't do a lot of negative reviews.
10: Yeah. For the most part, I do no negative reviews. Just because I know that everybody messes up sometime. Everybody deserves a second chance. So, like I said, if it's something I don't like, I'd rather deal with the owner and just let them know what I think. But if you do see an occasional negative review, then it's just something so egregious. It's like, hey, man, y'all got roaches. Like, come on, you're disservicing the people and you're taking advantage of people that's in a food desert or something like that. Because a lot of times you'll see that within the urban community. People will take advantage because they know people can't really go anywhere else. Mm. Stuff like that I definitely want to let the community know about, and I usually do.
2: Right on. Ladies and gentlemen, Anthony Gilbert, food critic for the people.
10: Thank you, thank you.
1: Anthony Gilbert is the man behind the Instagram account Call Anthony. And that was our show recorded live in Tampa. We hope you had a good time. We certainly did. We'll talk to you next week. We have a lot going on top of our weekly show. 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Jordan Turgeon is our digital producer with help from Delonix Wynn, and Lauren Humpert is our senior podcast production manager. Thanks to our great hosts at WUSF, Scott Kaufman, Susan Giles-Wantuck, and Jackson Harp. And to the amazing team, the New Tampa Performing Arts Center, Keith Arsenault, Anne Havlin, Kathy Norman, they both brought props from their home to decorate the stage. That's amazing. Chloe Corwin, Jeff Bowe, and Peter Timby. Many special thanks to Jeff Haupt for showing me your city. Thank you for tuning in. I'm Francis Lamb, and this is APM, American Public Media.
11: Good afternoon, and thank you for listening to WITF. I'm Katie Knoll. Here is the ABC 27 weather forecast for this weekend. Tonight, more clouds will be coming into the area to close out Father's Day. Temperatures will drop down to a low of 63 degrees. Monday, we're starting the week off with some rain. Storms will come in during the afternoon. It won't be a washout, but have your umbrella close. High of 80 degrees for that day. The skies should clear up later in the week.
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7: In the United States, hate speech for adults is constitutionally protected unless it incites imminent lawless action, rises to the level of a true threat, or is considered fighting words.
6: What's the difference between a threat and free speech? And how do we know when to take one seriously?
7: 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You've got the civil rights movement and you've got the Vietnam conflict. There's reason to have dissenting voices. There's reason to have different points of view.
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6: You're listening to Throughline from NPR, where we go back in time to understand the present. Coming up this hour, what makes a true threat? 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
13: Live from NPR News in Washington, I'm Nora Rahm. Vice President J.D. Vance is meeting today with top Iranian officials in Switzerland to discuss an end to the war in Iran along the lines of the Memorandum of Understanding reached last week. Before the talks, Vance said this is a chance to bring peace to the region.
14: What we're trying to accomplish here is something very simple. Through diplomacy, through working together to transform the Middle East, where Iran and the Gulf have been at war with each other, or at least have had very unfriendly relations, where Iran has been a driver of regional instability. Now we see a future where everybody can work together to promote peace and prosperity for everyone.
13: The Memorandum of Understanding did not address many of the items President Trump had set out as reasons he launched the war. NPR's Mara Liasson has more.
15: Original goals for the war, like unconditional surrender and regime change. The Wall Street Journal editorial page said, quote, "This is a recipe for the surrender of the strait to the dictates of Iranian foreign policy." And not surprisingly, Trump has attacked his critics, calling them stupid and bad people.
13: NPR's Mara Liasson. Even while his vice president was in Switzerland for the negotiations, the president issued a threat to Iran. He posted on Truth Social that Iran must immediately stop their highly paid proxies from what he called causing trouble in Lebanon. If they don't, he wrote, the U.S. will hit Iran hard like last week, only harder. The United Kingdom's Prime Minister Keir Starmer is under pressure to resign, possibly as early as tomorrow. His approval ratings are at an historic low, and last week the popular mayor of Manchester won a seat in Parliament with the aim of challenging Starmer for the job. NPR's Lauren Freer has more.
16: In a parliamentary system, the head of the party with the most seats in the legislature, in this case the UK's centre-left Labour Party, gets to be prime minister. But with Starmer's approval rating so low, some Labour lawmakers are seeking to replace him. And Manchester Mayor Andy Burnham appears to have the most support. As of Friday, Starmer told reporters there is no official leadership challenge yet.
17: But if there is a contest, just to be clear with you, then yes, I will run. I will stand.
16: Some Labour lawmakers want him to avoid what they call a humiliation, though, and instead step down or set a timetable to do so. Starmer's been huddling at a countryside retreat with his family, discussing his political future. Lauren Freyer, NPR News, London.
13: Colombia is holding a runoff presidential election today between the top two vote-getters in the first round last month. The choice is between a leftist senator who promises to continue the policies of the current president and a right-wing lawyer who vows to lower taxes and to take a tougher approach to violence. This is NPR News. A wildfire continues to burn in central Utah. Authorities say it's charred more than 13,000 acres. The small city of Eureka, about 70 miles south of Salt Lake City, was evacuated last night, affecting hundreds of people. Containment efforts are hampered by steep terrain. As families celebrate Father's Day today, more young adults are living with their parents, about 25 million last year, according to Realtor.com. NPR's Stephen Bissaha reports that's near the all-time high set during the early days of the pandemic.
18: This is not a case of just get a job so you can move out. 70% of these adults under 35 are employed. Hannah Jones is a senior economist with Realtor.com and says this is really about housing costs. Young adults did move out around 2022 when mortgage rates were low.
19: Since 2022, as housing costs have remained, you know, extremely high, mortgage rates increased, home prices remained quite high, that window of opportunity closed for a lot of young adults. And so that means that they're staying at home for longer.
18: Realtor.com reports the median home listing price is up 34% since before the pandemic. Since 2000, about twice as many adults in their early 30s are living with their parents. Stephen Bissaha, NPR News.
13: Today is International Day of Yoga, celebrated every June 21st. This year's theme is Yoga for the Healthy Aging, to encourage people to make yoga a lifelong habit to support physical fitness, mental wealth, and emotional balance. It originated in India. Indian Prime Minister Narendra Modi led the national celebrations with a mass session. 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
11: Good afternoon, and thank you for listening to WITF. I'm Katie Knoll. Here is the ABC 27 weather forecast for this weekend. Tonight, more clouds will be coming into the area to close out Father's Day. Temperatures will drop down to a low of 63 degrees. Monday, we're starting the week off with some rain. Storms will come in during the afternoon. It won't be a washout, but have your umbrella close. High of 80 degrees for that day. The skies should clear up later in the week.
21: You're listening to Throughline from NPR. I'm Rand Abdel-Fattah. August 27th, 1966. A group of mostly teens and men in their early 20s met in Washington, D.C.
22: Right on the Washington Monument grounds near the Sylvan Theater.
21: They were part of the W.E.B. Du Bois Club, a national youth organization sponsored by the Communist Party USA. It was a left-wing group that was riding the wave of the civil rights movement, labor organizing, and anti-big government.
22: They were really protesting the Vietnam War and the racially disparate use of the draft.
21: Black men were only 12% of the U.S. population, but they made up over 30% of the ground combat battalion troops in Vietnam.
22: There was a discussion group about police brutality.
21: And in that group, there was one man named Robert Watts, who made an off-the-cuff comment.
22: And allegedly Robert Watts, who was 18 years old at the time, said something to the effect, look, if they make me go fight in Vietnam, the first person I'm going to put in my scope is LBJ. They're not going to make me go kill my black brothers.
23: LBJ, the president. At the
22: time. LBJ for Lyndon Baines Johnson, the president of the United States.
21: What Robert Watts actually said was, quote, "If they ever make me carry a rifle, the first man I want to get in my sights is LBJ."
22: When he made that statement, everybody just laughed.
21: But there was someone in the crowd who didn't think it was funny. An investigator with the U.S. Army.
22: You know, scope, President, LBJ, oh my gosh, that's a threat.
21: Over the past few years, threats and harassment against public officials have become much, much more common. And this includes everyone from the President of the United States.
0: It's the third time in a month that shots were fired near President Trump, who was at the White House last night.
21: To members of Congress.
3: Minneapolis man is facing federal and state charges following this week's attack on Democratic Congresswoman Ilhan Omar, who was sprayed with liquid at a town hall event.
21: To state and local officials.
4: There have been some threats, right? Both political and personal to Indiana lawmakers.
21: And even civil servants, like local librarians.
9: This Livingston Parish librarian asked not to be identified.
24: Because they will fire me in a heartbeat.
21: Threats have always been a part of U.S. history, and they've often come in times of political turmoil or cultural tension in the country. But the internet also opened a new chapter in the U.S., making threats easier to make and harder to trace and prosecute. So what is a threat? How has it changed? And how do we balance safety and free speech in a world where the two seem increasingly at odds? I'm Rund Abdelfattah. On this episode of Throughline from NPR, we're going to tell you the stories of the people who have towed the line between protected speech and true threats. And we'll also delve into the Vietnam War and hear why it became known as the Uncensored War, and how journalists helped shape America's perception and policy of that very unpopular conflict.

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5: It's Latino USA. I'm Maria Hinojosa. Before the break, I was speaking with New York City Mayor Zoran Mamdani about the joy filling the streets of New York City because of the World Cup and because of the Knicks. We're going to get back to my conversation with the mayor of New York. You grew up in New York City.
6: Yes, not far from Barnard.
5: No, I know where you went to school because that's where I saw you. Yes. At Bank Street. Yes. Like I saw you when you were a little one. 10 years old, I remember you pushing out of the turnstile when I was coming in to pick up the kids. But because you grew up in New York City, you also grew up seeing headlines and stories about a certain person named Donald Trump. Mm-hmm. You were reading the stories about his bankruptcies, about his divorces, about his infidelities. Many felt like Donald Trump was, to be blunt, a racist con man. And yet, you have been able to dominar, as we say in Mexican Spanish, you've been able to dominate the president in a way that is very interesting to witness. And I'm wondering if your understanding of not being afraid of him, because you grew up with the guy, how that has played into how you manage this very particular relationship with Donald Trump.
6: I think that at the core of that relationship is an honesty. And in many ways, it's a very New York trait to be able to work with someone and talk to someone with whom you have many deep disagreements. I think in this city, as you grow up here, as you build a life here, you constantly have to deal with things beyond yourself. And with the president, I'm very open and direct about how I feel about things, whether it be ICE or whether it be federal policy. And I'm also in those meetings looking to find ways to help the people of our city. And what that means is trying to bring that conversation back to the things that could transform life in the nation's most expensive city.
5: So what do you do, Mr. Mayor, when borders are... Tom Homan recently made threats again that he was going to come into the city at this time. So what is your position on how you respond to ICE and, you know, Tom Homan?
6: I think you will hear threats from Tom Homan. And we have heard many threats from the federal administration. And no matter how many we hear, we make it very clear that our values and our laws are not bargaining chips. We are not embarrassed of our status as a sanctuary city. We are, in fact, proud of it. We are not embarrassed of the fact that New Yorkers of all kinds of immigration statuses live in this city. This is a city that finds a deep sense of pride in what David Dinkins described as the gorgeous mosaic. And we will fight these threats with every single tool that we have. And in fact, one of the decisions that I made coming into office was not only that we continue our status as a sanctuary city, but also that we audit our city agencies to ensure absolute compliance with that status. Because in a moment like this, where I'm going around our city, speaking about the fact that for the first time we're offering free childcare for two-year-olds, I know that there are families who are reticent to use any city government service out of fear that it could somehow be tied to their immigration status. They are unsure if they too are eligible for this. And we make it clear to them that not only will the city of New York not allow ICE agents to

0: Latino USA is made possible in part by James B. McClatchy Foundation. 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
5: Good afternoon, and thank you for listening to WITF. I'm Katie Knoll. Here is the ABC 27 weather forecast for this weekend. Tonight, more clouds will be coming into the area to close out Father's Day. Temperatures will drop down to a low of 63 degrees. Monday, we're starting the week off with some rain. Storms will come in during the afternoon. It won't be a washout, but have your umbrella close. High of 80 degrees for that day. The skies should clear up later in the week.
6: Hi, I'm Fred Veachin, Vice President and Chief Audience Officer. 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
4: I'm Dan Ronan with these news headlines. British Prime Minister Keir Starmer is weighing his political options, as many in the Labour Party expect him to resign possibly as early as Monday. Starmer is expected to face a leadership challenge from newly elected Labour rival Andy Burnham. Vice President Vance is in Switzerland for negotiations with Iran to finalize details on a possible permanent peace deal with Iran. He says there is a chance to improve relations with Iran and move forward. Three people on board a general aviation airplane died in a crash late Saturday night in Bowie, Maryland, between Washington, D.C. and Baltimore. The NTSB is investigating. I'm Dan Ronan, NPR News.

0: to try to understand the natural world and ourselves on a deep level, if we are so inclined. That was his thrill. That was his gift. And for me, that's his legacy. I don't think I would have ever thought of starting a show like Freakonomics Radio more than a decade ago if it weren't for Richard Feynman. So for that, I thank him. And I thank you for listening. On the day we visited the Esalen Institute with Ralph Layton and the Three Graces, we were pulling out of the parking lot at the end of the day when Ralph Layton came running after us, waving his phone. He wanted to send us one more recording.
1: This is Ralph Layton. I'm at Esalen on September 26th, 2023, with the Freakonomics Radio crew. I'm out here at the edge of the world, and it makes me think of Richard Feynman being here, looking out on the ocean. And I'd like to read a poem that he wrote about that. He says, "For instance, I stand at the seashore alone and start to think. There are rushing waves, mountains of molecules, each minding its own business, trillions apart, yet forming white surf in unison. Ages on ages, before any eyes could see, year after year, thunderously pounding the shore as now. For whom? For what? On a dead planet with no life to entertain. Out of the cradle, onto dry land, here it is, standing. Atoms with consciousness, matter with curiosity. Stands at the sea, wonders at wondering, I, a universe of atoms, an atom in the universe."
0: And thus concludes our series, The Curious, Brilliant, Vanishing Mr. Feynman. I hope you enjoyed it. After the break, we ask CNN's Fareed Zakaria about predictions past and future. I'm Stephen Dubner. This is Freakonomics Radio. We will be right back.
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3: Former Vice President Mike Pence says that in President Trump's second term, lobbyists multiplied their spending in Washington.
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0: Let me just say this up front. Predicting the future is hard. We once made an episode called The Folly of Prediction, episode number 41, if you want to hunt it down. The findings were clear. Most of us are much worse than we think at making predictions, and we're also much more confident than we ought to be. But that doesn't stop us from trying. Look at the huge success of prediction markets like Kalshi and Polymarket. We are always dying to know what might happen next. I am not immune from this desire. You probably aren't either. One particular temptation is geopolitics. It is so complex and dynamic and important that it's hard to hold yourself back, even if you know that your prediction is, at best, an educated guess. So you might as well get your geopolitical predictions from someone who is extremely educated in these matters. Someone like this.
8: Fareed Zakaria. I work at CNN and write a column for The Washington Post and write books.
0: Zakaria is a foreign policy stud, a political scientist by training, a journalist by vocation, and a longtime member of the Council on Foreign Relations, which is why we are having him on the show today for a third time. His last appearance was just after Donald Trump had been reelected to the presidency, but before Trump took office. You did make some predictions last time you came on the show.
8: Uh-oh.
0: The second Trump administration, you said, it's not going to be as bad as people think. This is a country with a lot of checks and balances. You have institutions, you have bureaucracies, you have laws, you have rules. These all can't just be willy-nilly dispensed with.
8: Yeah, I'd say I was basically wrong.
0: This conversation with Fareed Zakaria was recorded on May 20th. The U.S. and Iran have since reached a preliminary peace agreement, paving the way to end the conflict and reopen the Strait of Hormuz. But the deal appears fragile, its future very much in flux. While it all plays out, we will focus on some of the larger forces at work. I started the conversation by asking Zakaria how the second Trump presidency has compared to his earlier expectations.
8: Dramatically different, mainly because the first term and the second term have been so different. We can see in retrospect that Trump didn't expect to win the first time around, got into office in a hurry, was somewhat nervous about the idea of governing, and in a way delegated authority to a series of people. And all these people, it turns out, act as great constraints on Trump. So Gary Cohen tells us that twice, I think, Trump wanted to do what he did with Liberation Day tariffs, and Cohen persuaded him not to. Jim Mattis has pointed out that Trump said he wanted to attack Iran, and Mattis said that's a really dumb idea and explained why. So I think what happened is for Trump, two things. One, it turned out for him, all these people were disloyal in the end because they distanced themselves or even denounced him after January 6th, and personal loyalty is absolutely pivotal for Trump. But the second is, I think he came to realize that's not how he likes to work. That's not how he likes to run things. You know, after all, he ran a small real estate company where he made all the decisions. There were no layers of bureaucracy. There was no institutionalizing. And that's much more what he likes. So if you look at the second term, it's all diehard loyalists, people who are slavishly loyal and obedient to him, no matter what they are asked to do. He just likes to wing it, do it on his own, be impulsive.
0: Fareed Zakaria's most recent book is called Age of Revolutions, Progress and Backlash from 1600 to the Present. So he takes a long view of geopolitics. I asked him to summarize U.S. foreign policy over recent history and what it will take to break some bad foreign policy habits.
8: The U.S. has to find a way to transform, amend, reform, and stabilize the international order that it created after 1945. I think what people forget is that the international order we created after 1945 is pretty much unique. It's the first time in human history that you have had this 80-year period with no great power wars, where you have allowed a single open international system economically to flourish and expand as communism finally collapsed. It has allowed poor countries to grow on a scale that they've never been able to grow before. It has allowed for the introduction of concerns about human rights. It's allowed for the introduction of foreign aid, all these things which really were never part and parcel of the international system before. So I think it's a pretty unusual, extraordinary international arrangement that Franklin Roosevelt conceived, Harry Truman and Eisenhower built. What we have to understand, however, is it's been 80 years. There's been a lot of change. Other countries want to be more involved. They want to be more powerful. It has to have that ability, that flexibility. But we shouldn't be trying to do what Trump is trying to do, which is basically abandon it and let it collapse, because what will follow will be most likely the law of the jungle, which is what you've had for most of human history. So I would say that the intelligent reform, amendment, and repair of this international system so that it makes sense for other countries. Now, by the way, it does, right? China, for all its desire to, quote unquote, replace the United States, has grown rich and powerful under this very international system. And it is aware of that, which is why it is not trying to tear it down. It's actually the second largest supporter of the United Nations now, right? Which is amazing when you think about where Mao's China was only 40 years ago. It was a rogue revolutionary power. So what we need to do is to make sure that we stabilize a system that has been profoundly good for the United States, made us the pivot of the world, but also been very good for others.
9: Do you think nationalism on average is beating out globalization at the moment, or it's just interrupted it?
8: Oh, not at all. I think that the reports of the death of globalization are vastly exaggerated. Look at it this way. So Trump has, as a result of his nationalism, taken the United States and gone from being the most free trade country in the advanced industrial world to the most protectionist country in the advanced industrial world. We now have the highest tariffs of any advanced industrial country. However, if you look at the rest of the world, what they are doing is more free trade, not less. The European Union's response to Trump tariffs was to lower tariffs between Europe and Latin America, lower tariffs between Europe and India. Canada's response to American protectionism has been to lower the tariffs between China and Canada, between Europe and Canada, between India and Canada. Some of these deals haven't been finalized. But what you see is the rest of the world trying to kind of re-globalize in a different way. Some of them are being wary of too much dependence on China. But what do? When they think they're too dependent on China? They go to Vietnam, India, Mexico. Last I checked, those are still foreign countries, right? So it's a very interesting re-globalization. And if you look at the strength of the global economy, the ability to withstand COVID, the ability to withstand this oil shock, which is the largest energy shock in the history of the world, it is because of globalization. It's because you can shift sources of production so easily. So I think you're seeing actually the resilience of globalization these days.
9: Are you surprised the oil shock hasn't been even steeper than it's been?
8: Yes. And I think part of it is that markets are very sanguine, and maybe they will be right, but maybe they will be wrong. There was a lot of things people were able to do to quickly compensate for the loss of oil coming out of the Gulf. There was a lot of slack in the market. There was a lot of oil out there in supplies in various ways. That's all running short.
9: The U.S. has been producing a lot more oil and gas over the last 10, 12, 15 years generally, but the export numbers from the U.S. in the last couple months have just spiked through the roof, yes?
8: And that's the globalization. That is when you can't get your oil out of the Middle East, there are other places you can get it. The U.S., Venezuela, Nigeria, and that's all very real. But it's important to understand the fact that we produce oil means we don't have a shortage of oil, but the price is a global price. So we and the average American suffers as much the increase in price of oil as anybody else. The people who benefit are four American companies. I'm exaggerating, maybe 40 American companies, but the oil producers. But the fact that Exxon is making more money doesn't mean that the average American is doing better.
9: Can you explain why our federal government allows sitting politicians to freely trade stocks in companies over whom they have obvious influence and non-public information?
8: It's insane. The broader point to make is most people don't realize this. We have the oldest constitutional system in the world, and that's a glory, and we are going to celebrate the Declaration of Independence. It's 250th birthday, but it's also 250 years old, and it's an ancient Tudor polity and a constitutional arrangement. And it has many, many gaps and many, many weak spots. One of them, for example, is in most Western democracies today, the investigative judicial function, the Department of Justice, is set apart from and independent of the prime minister or president. Whereas in the American system, the attorney general is appointed by and serves at the pleasure of the president. That's not true in almost every European country. And so we have things like that. And one of these is we don't have enough laws that are kind of anti-corruption laws in various forms. But the whole nature of our system allows for this kind of institutionalized corruption. Look at the president's stock account, which is mind-boggling. I mean, he has 3,700 trades. And in his case, it's so naked again that he literally will go visit a company, buy its stock, and then put out a tweet saying this is a hot company and putting the stock market ticker of the company there.
9: Putting Trump aside for a moment, do you feel the U.S. is in, let's call it, a secular decline?
8: No, I think that the astonishing thing about the United States, and I often try to explain this to my European friends, is it's a country of enormous variety, variation. It's a ragged country, by which I mean, yes, the subways look dirty and the highways look like they've got too many potholes on them. And yes, we have no high-speed rail. And yet, look at the AI, look at the technology companies in general, look at the cutting edge of biotech, look at pharma. The U.S. is at the same time the most advanced country in the world by far and the country with the worst infant mortality statistics in the developed world. You have to be able to understand that contradiction. The simplest number I can give you is the U.S.'s percentage share of world GDP in 1980, when Ronald Reagan was inaugurated, was 25%. Since then, you have had the massive rise of the rest, as I call it, the emerging markets. China gone from essentially 0% of global GDP to 15% roughly. India has gone to, I think, 3 or 4%. All this massive shift in power. Do you know what the U.S.'s percentage share of world GDP today is?
9: I'm guessing 25%.
8: 25%. We have managed to maintain our market share. And the reason is, there are enormous parts of the U.S. that are incredibly productive. And in general, we are a much more supple, flexible economy. The things that Trump often rails against, the fact that we have let manufacturing decline so that we could let services and technology and all that boom, that's the flip side. But as a result, the U.S. is astonishingly productive, astonishingly advanced in many areas. It does, however, have that feature that there are many measures by which it is among the worst, if not the worst, in the advanced industrial world.
9: So considering there's been so much chaos, considering there's been so much, let's call it anti-democratic action at the federal level, considering that Trump and his family administration have self-dealt a lot, you still say the U.S. isn't in secular decline. Walk me through, in your mind, not the fantasy version that you would like to happen, perhaps, but the real version that you think will happen politically for this country.
8: I can't give you a pure prediction because so much of it depends on what human beings do. There's human agency here. So I'll give you what is my hopeful prediction, but not entirely divorced from reality. So Trump's very unpopular, which tells you that probably he will lose the midterms or there will be some setback. And probably I would, again, this is hopeful prediction, probably MAGA does not get reelected in 2028. And there is some kind of pendulum swing away from it. And I think a lot depends on how big it is, because that will determine how much people interpret it as a repudiation of MAGA.
9: On the other hand, the Democratic Party is not winning any approval rating wars either.
8: No, it isn't. But on the generic ballot, it's doing much better. It's leading by a lot. So let's assume that there is some repudiation which allows for some tightening of ethics laws. One of the things we've realized is there's just too much leeway in the executive power for corruption and abuse of authority, and that probably, as with post-Watergate reforms, you need another round of these reforms. Meanwhile, the U.S. economy continues to do what it's doing very well. I think China, while very powerful and extraordinarily impressive, has its own problems. It has demographic collapse. It has huge debt problems. There is too much government direction of the economy, which will have its own shortfalls. So you look at that and you say, who's the competition, right? Japan is in total demographic decline. Europe has turned into a museum. India is still too small to be a viable competitor. So the U.S. remains the least dirty shirt in the laundry pile. And I think we continue in exactly this kind of chaotic fashion. John Kenneth Galbraith said in The Affluent Society, which was published in the early 1960s, I think, he said the mark of the United States is private affluence and public squalor. And you know what? I mean, if it was true in the early 1960s, maybe people are hoping for a transformation, but we'll always be this ragged, uneven country. But I don't see a collapse. I think that for that to happen, you'd need a lot more to go a lot worse.
9: Galbraith was not just a well-regarded economist. He was also one of the most realistic, especially when it came to predicting the future. The only function of economic forecasting, he once said, is to make astrology look respectable. I'm Stephen Dubner. This is Freakonomics Radio. We will be right back to finish up our conversation with Fareed Zakaria.
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10: By law, states control their own elections. 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Next time on 1A. 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
9: Let's talk about American electoral politics for just 1 minute. It doesn't take a lot to be dissatisfied with the current electoral political system in the U.S. So there have been many, many, many versions of gentle reform. What about a more radical reform? What do you think of the ancient Athenian model of sortition, which is a form of democracy with representatives chosen by lottery? This is how we choose our jurors today. I've always thought of this idea as a crazy old idea, like how would that possibly work? But I actually sat on a jury recently, Fareed, and I was really moved and impressed with how 12 people who didn't know each other and probably wouldn't spend any time together outside of the jury room came together with a common cause, and they weren't specialists. They weren't chosen for their expertise in any area that the jury was engaging in. They were just chosen because they happened to live in a place where they were required to serve jury duty. And the idea being that rather than electing people who manage to win an election because of their personality or money or background, you're choosing actual representatives. I know that sounds crazy, probably even to a political scientist like you, but I'm curious to know what you think of it.
8: No, I'm actually a big supporter of the idea theoretically, and I'll tell you why. It solves one of the core existential problems of political science or of governance, which is the people who want to exercise power over you are by definition broken people.
9: The ones you don't want exercising power. Yeah. Same for co-op boards, by the way, in New York City. Now, let's assume that that radical a change will never happen. Are there pieces of that idea that you see as possible amendments to the way that we run our elections now?
8: I think the primary system is frankly a very bad idea. It is unique to America. Most people don't realize this. You're going to give the people the choice at the election, but the party itself should be able to make its own internal choice as to who it wants to choose. And the problem with leaving it to democracy, as the primary process does, is that in those kind of democratic contests, 80% of people don't participate. So you're getting the rule of the most fanatical, most obsessed, most ideological, often richest members of the public, totally non-representative. And if you think about what the old system was that is often caricatured, the people call it the smoke-filled rooms, right? Which is the ultimate negative thing you can say nowadays is to imply that there were cigarettes involved anywhere.
9: I think they were cigars. It's okay.
8: And what were these smoke-filled rooms? They were filled with mayors and aldermen and senators and congressmen and governors. In other words, the people who chose the candidates were themselves elected officials who had a lot of experience getting elected by the general public, not just by the Democrats, not just by the Republicans, but in general elections. And so they had a tendency to try to find viable candidates for the center. Now, when you have the extreme fringe on the left and the extreme fringe on the right choosing through a primary system, and when you have social media, so if the primary voter is 10% of the Republican Party or 10% of the Democratic Party and the most extreme, the people active on Twitter are 10% of that 10%. It's the most crazy people sitting in their mom's basements firing away angry tweets. So the whole system is geared towards the extreme rather than the center. I would abolish the primary system entirely. I would do something about money in politics, and I would end redistricting. And I think that those three things are all perfectly within the realm of possibility.
9: Economists now have enough data to measure a lot of the downstream effects of Brexit for Britain, and they're not very good, as you could imagine, but rather than being just political conversation, they're actually empirical arguments. And those same economists say that when you look at the Trump presidency and what it's doing to our standing in the global economy, that it's going to take a while. It's going to take 5 or 10 years before the effects can at least be fully measured the way that the Brexit effects have been measured. When that time comes, what do you think those effects look like?
8: So I think it's going to be not nearly as bad as Brexit. The U.S. economy is much stronger, more resilient. First of all, most important thing to remember, we are not a trading economy. One of the reasons that Trump's crazy tariffs, and I'm totally opposed to them, one of the reasons they haven't had that much negative effect on the U.S. economy is the American economy is a domestic economy. So the second piece is the Trump administration has been very pro-business in a regulatory sense. And I think that the left tends to forget how important that is. There's a huge boost to businesses to be able to depreciate plant and machinery and investments fast. It's a huge boon to business to have licenses happen fast, for the SEC to take its foot off the brake as much as it has. Now, there are dangers, obviously. Things can blow up. But for the most part, you just look at something like housing, right? Why is it that Texas is able to both build many, many, many more houses, but also build much more green technology than New York or California? It's because it has a lower regulatory burden and a faster regulatory process. The thing I worry about, the ticking time bomb for the United States, is Trump has turned out to be somebody who, like many Republicans before him, talks a good game about the debt and deficit when he's campaigning, and actually runs it up massively when in office. We are now running deficits that are in the 6-7% of GDP, and it's going to go up to 8 and 9 as the baby boomers retire. We've only run these kinds of deficits during World War II. I mean, it was really 1942, 43, 44, maybe 3 years. So we have never seen this kind of spending.
9: There was that one short spike during COVID spending. That was like World War II spending, but briefly.
8: Exactly. But then that spending came down very fast. And I worry that it's happening at the very same time that we have been abusing the power of the dollar, at a time when the Chinese are trying to figure out, can they make the renminbi more of a reserve currency? The Europeans are asking themselves, can we find an alternative to the SWIFT payment system so the U.S. can't impose these secondary sanctions on us, at the time that crypto is and stablecoins may become some kind of a challenge. So you're running these crazy deficits that require the rest of the world to buy enormous amounts of your debt. And yet you're making it so that your currency may not be as secure. And I don't think it's going to be replaced anytime soon. But we don't have that much experience with these things. Is it possible that the dollar is not replaced, but there's some competition that comes from a combination of those things, the renminbi, stablecoin, things like that? Who knows? It's a very dangerous bet to assume that everybody else is going to fumble and stumble and we will be able to run deficits of the kind that no superpower has ever run.
9: How can you best explain why the U.S. economy has remained so dominant and dynamic for such a long time?
8: I think there are three broad factors. One is enormous natural advantages. The United States, geographically, is built to be rich, by which I mean it has the most fertile agricultural land in the world. But that agricultural land sits right next to these extraordinary navigable waterways, the Mississippi River, the St. Lawrence River system. When you look at the coastline of the United States, it has, I believe, three of the best deep water ports in the world. There's extraordinary forests, there's extraordinary natural resources, oil. I think that's one bucket. The second is we have, broadly speaking, the most market-friendly system of any large economy. Probably Singapore and Switzerland are better, but of any large economy which tends to have a political tendency toward a certain kind of statism and anti-market forces, we are probably the best. And I think the third is immigration, because what immigration does is it gives you, and I mean historic immigration over the last 250 years, it gives you people who have an insatiable drive for success. I often, when talking to businessmen, when I make the point about immigration, I tell them all, you've all been incredibly successful. Now, let me ask you, put up your hands, those of you who think your children are as driven to succeed as you are. I have literally never had a hand go up. And the reason is children rationally react to the circumstances that they are in. The poor person in Mexico who's crossing the Mexican border on pain of death so that they can come and wash your dishes, that person has drive. And we've had that for 250 years.
9: You talk about selection bias. Those are people who wanted to be somewhere more than the others around them or found a way to get there.
8: Exactly. And then the high-end part is the particularly dramatic part. We think that America's lead in the sciences is some kind of natural God-given thing. Well, it happened. If you think about it historically, it's a very unusual recent thing. In 1933, Germany had won more Nobel Prizes in science than Britain and the United States put together. But what happens after 33 is Europe gets consumed in the conflagration of World War II. All the smart Europeans, particularly the smart European Jews, who are an absolutely central part of the scientific revolution in Europe, move to the United States. And the state in the U.S. after World War II starts funding science on a massive scale inspired by the Manhattan Project. Those were all completely unusual circumstances, and that's what produced the U.S. dominance. And by the way, you might notice all three of those forces are waning. We now have a real competitor in China in the way that we didn't because Europe had been destroyed. We don't have the exodus of Jews, and if you can add to it, the Indians and the Chinese in the 60s and 70s, that is slowing because of the immigration crackdowns. And finally, the government is cutting spending on basic science. So that's a part that in the long term, that worries me a lot.
9: Last question. Tell me something, anything, that you, Fareed Zakaria, believed for a long time to be true, but realized that you were wrong. Something important that you changed your mind about.
8: Oh, probably the central one in terms of my worldview is I thought that as China liberalized its economy, it would liberalize its politics. And the reason I thought that is it's been true for every country in the world, really. One of the few iron laws of political science is that as countries become richer, not counting oil-rich states, once they get past $7,000 per capita GDP, they're almost all democracies. In fact, there's almost no case of democratic regression. Why did that happen? I think because two things. One, China is unusual in that it has a political system that is so, it's not a dictatorship in the conventional sense of the word. The Communist Party is so deeply infiltrated into the entire society. And secondly, human agency. The Chinese watched the collapse of the Soviet Union and they said, we're not going to let this happen to us. Xi Jinping's absolutely clear in his writings and his speeches. He says that when the Soviet Union opened up its economy and opened up its political system, at the same time, what they ended up doing was causing chaos and a collapse. And so the implication is we'll open up our economic system, but carefully and in a modulated way, and we will not open up our political system. And so far, they've been able to pull it off.
9: You are the best political science professor I never had. I learn so much from you every time, and I really appreciate your taking the time. And I also appreciate the hours upon hours that you're spending reading and talking to people to have so much information to deliver. It's a great bounty for us, so thank you.
8: You're very kind, Stephen, and it's always a huge pleasure to come on the show.
9: That, again, was Fareed Zakaria. His CNN show is GPS, Global Public Square. We will be back next week with a new episode of Freakonomics Radio. Until then, take care of yourself. And if you can, someone else, too.
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17: In starting a war with Iran, did Donald Trump get played by Benjamin Netanyahu? 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
18: 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And I'd say, well, good luck. I mean, great. Why are you doing this?
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18: What did he say a few weeks ago? I'm bored. This is boring. Trying to make peace is boring. You hear, nobody told me about the Strait of Hormuz. I mean, nobody told me they could close the Strait of Hormuz. Where is the Strait of Hormuz? You know, you can't make it up.
17: Hillary Rodham Clinton joins me today on the New Yorker Radio Hour right after the news.
19: Live from NPR News in Washington, I'm Dan Ronan. Vice President J.D. Vance is in Switzerland leading talks between the U.S. and Iran to reach a permanent peace deal to end the months-long war between the U.S. and Israel against Iran. Vance earlier expressed optimism a long-term deal could be reached. Meanwhile, the Iranian delegation is at the negotiating venue, and the U.S. delegation expects to continue working through the night, according to a senior U.S. official engaged in the negotiations who said the discussions remain ongoing. NPR's Rob Schmitz reports President Trump threatened to resume attacks on Iran earlier in the day.
20: Speaking on Fox News, President Trump vowed to resume bombing Iran and, quote, take over the Strait of Hormuz if a deal is not reached between the U.S. and Iran in Switzerland. There are renewed tensions over the shipping lane after Iran said it would be closed due to Israeli strikes in Lebanon. The U.S. military has denied that Iran is in control of the strait. Resolving the tensions over the strait and ensuring a ceasefire between Israel and Lebanon are among the top priorities for Vice President J.D. Vance and the U.S. delegation in Switzerland. Rob Schmitz, NPR News, Berlin.
19: Under the Trump administration, hundreds of experts have been dismissed from federal government advisory committees. NPR's Katie O'Riddle reports.
21: The Trump administration has given little explanation for disbanding these committees. An executive order says it will reduce government waste. But experts like Michael Abrams argue there's little waste in this system. He works for an advocacy group called the Public Citizen and wrote a report on this subject. Abrams says these committees are an important tool connecting policy to practice.
22: You want to crowdsource it.
1: with the best minds. And that's what federal advisory committees do. Why wouldn't you want to do that?
21: Some of the issues these committees were studying before they were canceled include how best to treat long COVID, how to help rural communities with health care, and how to prevent disease outbreaks in hospitals. Katie Riddle, NPR News.
19: New insight into the housing market and inflation comes out this week. NPR's Stephen Bishaha reports.
4: Excluding food and energy, prices were up in April 3.3% from a year earlier. That's according to the Commerce Department's inflation gauge. The Federal Reserve signaled last week that it's leaning more toward an interest rate hike at some point this year, and that'll be influenced by May's inflation numbers due out Thursday. On Wednesday, we'll get sales figures for newly built houses in May. In April, the annual rate of new homes sold was 620,000, 11% below the rate a year earlier. Both chambers of commerce are expected to pass a bill meant to encourage home building this week and ban large private investors from buying up single-family homes. Stephen Bishaha, NPR News.
19: Three people on a general aviation airplane died in a crash Saturday night in Bowie, Maryland, near Washington, D.C. It's NPR. American Wyndham Clark is the U.S. Open golf champion for 2026. He shot a 4-under par to win the second major of his career, adding to his win at the 2023 U.S. Open win in Los Angeles. Sam Burns finished second, shooting 3-under par at the challenging Lynx course, Shinnecock Hills Golf Club on New York's Long Island. Most TikTok videos about sunscreen that go viral online contain misinformation. That's according to a new study that looked at nearly 1,000 social media videos. NPR's Maria Godoy reports.
22: Researchers analyzed videos with the most views across 5 popular sunscreen-related hashtags. They found that the overwhelming majority of videos promoted the use of sunscreen to prevent skin cancer and aging. Only a small proportion of videos contained misinformation, such as false claims that sunburns aren't dangerous or that sunscreens are toxic. But these videos showed significantly higher levels of engagement in terms of likes, comments, and shares. Earlier this year, a survey from the American Academy of Dermatology found that more than a third of Gen Z rely on social media for their skincare information. The new study appears in the journal PLOS Digital Health. Maria Godoy, NPR News.
19: It's been a violent weekend in parts of Chicago. At least 7 people died in shootings. 38 others were injured in those shootings since Friday evening. President Trump once again weighed in, saying there should be military intervention. He says he could make Chicago safe in 1 month. It's NPR.
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27: Welcome to The New Yorker Radio Hour. I'm David Remnick. I last sat down with Hillary Rodham Clinton in 2017. Clinton was still working through everything that had gone so badly wrong the year before, how she'd lost the election, and how Donald Trump had come to occupy the White House. Trump had campaigned with a chant of "lock her up," a threat that electrified so many of his supporters. Clinton, for them, was not merely a political opponent, but somehow the embodiment of evil. Now, it's been almost a decade, and Donald Trump has, for the most part, moved on to yet other enemies. But Clinton remains very much a power broker in the Democratic Party and a leader of its centrist wing. She's also a voice of authority on U.S. foreign policy. With the Clinton Foundation, she's advocated for bringing down the cost of AIDS drugs worldwide and getting phones out of classrooms. I sat down with Hillary Clinton again this past week to talk about the war in Iran, Joe Biden's doomed campaign for the presidency, and how America might perhaps begin to move beyond Trumpism. We met on stage at the 92nd Street Y in New York City. Secretary Clinton, in your book, Something Lost, Something Gained, you write about your state of mind after the election of Donald Trump. You describe yourself as someone who remains an optimist that worries a lot. Now, now we all worry, but I want to grasp the extent of your agony. And I want to begin with a big question. Does Donald Trump and Trumpism represent a real and sustained era of authoritarianism in this country?
18: I really believe that he does represent the threat of authoritarianism, and the people who enable him, who support him, who follow him, have clearly decided that his kind of performance politics, his deliberate cruelty is exactly what they want to see for the country. Now, the good news is his favorability is in, you know, the mid-30s, but he is doubling down. He's doubling down on his impulsiveness, and it's very worrisome to me. You know, I teach at Columbia University now, of course, with the dean there. It's called Inside the Situation Room. And we talk about the traits of leaders, their behavior, their psychology. And there is a view that is rooted in how people make decisions, all of us, not just leaders, about what happens when someone finds themselves in what's called the domain of loss. It's a psychological concept. And almost counterintuitively, when people feel they are losing, they very frequently take greater risks. They double down on their behavior. And that's what I'm now worried about, because he's lashing out. He's demanding that we accept his version of reality, which is unhinged from the actual world that we live in and the actual consequences of his actions. So I think we have to be extremely vigilant and just, you know, ready to push back every chance we get.
27: How has your understanding of his support evolved? You were criticized a lot, like probably rightly, for using the word deplorables for many of his followers. But how do you view the evolution of his followers and what it is that they want most of all from him?
18: Well, first of all, I said only about half were. So, to be fair.
27: Well, are you doubling down on deplorable?
18: I gave a speech, for example, about something called the alt-right, which, you know, the press had no idea what I was talking about. Certainly the public had no idea what I was talking about. But, you know, I was beginning to see this really disturbing rhetoric, racist rhetoric, sexist rhetoric, you know, the kind of authoritarian, demagogic claims about our politics. And it worried me. So, you know, I tried to kind of put that into the political debate, but I also did try to, you know, draw a line between those who were following him because of that. Mm-hmm. It wasn't a bug, it was the feature. And people didn't take it seriously. People were like, oh, that's just Donald, he's just spouting off, don't worry about it. I saw something darker, but, you know, I was in not the strongest position since I was running against him to make that case. So I was trying to say, look, I understand there are people who believe that kind of stuff, but most of the people, at least half, who are, you know, following him, they want change. They are not satisfied with where we are in the country. It was something that, you know, I was aware of and I respected, because people were feeling that, you know, it's hard to succeed a two-term president of your own party. I knew that mm-hmm. going into it. And, you know, people liked and respected President Obama, but, you know, they wanted something that might be a little different.
27: And a little different.
18: But they didn't know how different at right. the time.
27: I don't want to jump too far ahead, but I think it's fair to say that so far J.D. Vance has not covered himself in glory. And Marco Rubio probably doesn't appeal to the base with quite the same stick-to-itiveness of Trump himself. And I wonder if you think it's possible,
0: and I think maybe this has run through your head, that the Trump family has dynastic ambitions, whether it's Donald Jr. or someone in the family who might pretend to succeed him.
18: Well, David, you and I think alike. I think, number one, if he could figure out a way to stay, he would. My husband likes to say, if he tries to stay, I'm running again. But if that's unlikely, which we have to hope it is, I don't get the feeling he's all warm and fuzzy about J.D. Vance. I don't think he is warm and fuzzy about nearly anybody other than himself, and who is closest enough to him, and that is possibly a son or a daughter.
0: A son or a daughter.
18: A son or a daughter.
0: And the daughter is thought to be cleverer than the son.
18: Well, I'm not going to characterize them. It's the blood relationship that matters.
0: Understood.
18: So, look, I mean, we're speculating like, you know, we know something, which we don't. I'm not hanging out Mar-a-Lago and sort of picking up the, you know, breadcrumbs of gossip. Yeah. But I think that...
0: I think you'd like it.
18: Yeah, but given his psychology, yeah. Given, you know, Trump's psychology, he definitely, if he can't do it himself, he wants somebody he can control. And preferably somebody related to him. And that would be, I think, his hope.
0: You've watched Trump over a long period of time. You've debated him three times. You've observed him very carefully, obviously. Is he disintegrating?
18: I think he is certainly not what he was, you know, falls asleep and lots of public meetings. I mean, poor Joe Biden. I mean, shut his eyes, you know, once or twice. But Donald Trump is like falling asleep all the time these days. But part of that is he stays up all night posting on Truth Social. So he's, you know, he's not getting enough sleep anyway, which is pretty disturbing because I don't think people who are sleep deprived make good decisions on top of everything else. But I really think he has a number of traits that have gotten, you know, more obvious. He doesn't even try to hide them. Mm-hmm. You know, his impulsivity, his immaturity, his lack of curiosity about anything going on around him. That, you know, like when you know he launched the war against Iran, and then, you know, out of the White House, you hear that nobody told me about the Strait of Hormuz. I mean, nobody told me they could close the Strait of Hormuz. Where is the Strait of Hormuz? You know, you can't make it up. It's like it's like, you know, some movie that you walk out of because it's so outlandish.
0: Doctor
18: right?
0: Strangelove. Yes.
18: Yeah, exactly.
27: Former Secretary of State Hillary Rodham Clinton. The day we spoke, the administration announced an agreement or a memorandum of understanding to end the war with Iran. We'll pick up right there in just a moment. 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
27: This is the New Yorker Radio Hour. I'm David Remnick, and I've been speaking with Hillary Rodham Clinton. While serving in the Senate, Clinton ran for the presidency in 2008. And shortly after Barack Obama won that